0: this time. We've got half an hour to work it out. We are not little children, and we know what we want. We want safer cycling corridors, and we want it now. Woo, there we go. He fired up the sword. I'm sick of waiting. I've been waiting too long. This pace is too slow. You're listening to the Yarrabug Radio Show here on Radical Radio 3CR. Podcasting, streaming, or actually listening on that old AWA transistor in the kitchen, we're coming to you live from the Paris end of Smith Street at 3CR. Many thanks to Amy Goodman, wasn't on Democracy Now!, so Noelle Schafe, and good to hear Robert Raich speaking on Democracy Now! As well. We've got our favoured guest here this morning, of course, which would be good fun. So we've got a bit of a show, and we've got a bit of a show about how do you just keep up the relentless pressure on the decision makers who are deciding how our cities work, whether they work for us or they work for somebody else. Faith, we're on the triple today. We're riding along peacefully. Yes?
1: Yes.
0: Yes, I'm sorry. Alison, good to see you.
2: Thanks for having me, Val and Faith.
0: The pleasure, actually, because you're a big part of this, or the tip, part of the spear, the tip of the spear of all this as well. So we should actually start this a little bit. We've already started a bit lighthearted.
1: I'm fresh from a Euro summer on the bike.
0: Oh, there we go. We're going to slide into a bike moment already.
2: Yes.
0: Your bike moment, Alison, your
1: we'll
0: microphone.
1: Headline with the good one.
2: My head is full of bike moments. I've just come back from Europe and I could fill the next 10 shows with bike moments from touring moments, like riding around Lake Como, touring around to city infrastructure. Absolutely incredible. But Lee and I left, our last city was Milan. That's where we flew out of. So that, again, was just incredible. The last time I was in Europe was 3 years ago, and even the progress from 3 years ago to now is mind-blowing. 3 years ago, I was there going, I can't believe these cities and how they've progressed.
0: Yeah.
2: But they've just kept moving forward. And and it's all about streets for people. And that was the feeling of the last bike ride in Milan. We were flying out, so I was like, we're carrying bikes. I was like, oh crap, we'll go right next to the train station and stay somewhere there, because you know, then you lug your bike bag on the train and off you go home. And Lee was a bit like, oh, but it's 4Ks out. And that's the point. We got there, we had an option, we had so many share bikes that we could just jump on. And it was almost more fun staying 4Ks out, because you just did everything by bike. And it was just that feeling of knowing I'm coming back here, but freedom and the social contract that everyone has, you know, in these cities, particularly Europe, where you can just ride around and that's how you get around. And everyone just works together on that. Even we went to the, you know, Duomo in the center. And there's these, you know, beautiful laneways where people are walking. And Lee, who's quite, you know, he'll challenge most things in, in the world. And he's like, oh, I don't think we can ride down here. And I'm like, it's Italy. And sure enough, we rode down this fully packed, you know, alleyway down to that Duomo. And there's people from Milan riding down these little alleyways. No one was bothered. You know, everyone was just working it through. And it was just such a fantastic feeling, and a feeling of freedom and just the way things should be.
0: Let me try and bring a bit of gravity to this part of the show.
2: I'm there.
0: You've still got jet lag, you've still got culture lag, actually. You're dreaming that the Paris end of Smith Street will actually be like Paris.
2: Traffic lights. You actually have the right of way even on traffic lights. And it flows beautifully.
0: You're right. We could have you on for a month or so. For a month. And we'd never touch it. I mean, part of this is a cultural aspect to it, irrespective of bike lanes. I mean, the big part of that is a lot of cities are competitive. I would say Sydney runs on adrenaline and energy and quickness and speed, whereas a place like Milan has got the ability to kick back and take place a little bit slowly, a little bit gently. Hey, we'll have our coffee. We'll sit down and have our coffee. We won't grab a cup and walk along and drink coffee as we walk. Anyway, I've got to say, so let's get back to, we're back in Melbourne. We're on that cusp between winter and spring, which is a beautiful time of the year, where I didn't realise there are over 1,000 different wattles.
1: Mm.
0: 1,000 of them. Think about the 1,070 or something. I'm doing my yesterday afternoon. What a classic crystalline afternoon yesterday was. And I'm doing my botanical gardens loop and stuff like that. And I'm writing home. I read a poem on here once we're celebrating Wattle Day. It's a lovely poem written in the 1860s called The Wattle Fiends. They had to stop people cutting down wattles for the blooms because they need the trees to for the tanning industry. So I'm riding home and there's two people in front of me, the baskets in the back, all festooned with wattles. So it's like I run into the wattle fiends on a Sunday afternoon in 2026. I've lost count. I'm trying, obviously distinguishing features with some wattles. But God, there's a lot of them. Even in my neck of the woods, I reckon I'm up to about 20 different varieties already.
1: Oh, yeah. That's heaps in your neck of the woods. I was going to talk about the wattles too, riding home down the Yarra.
0: That's all right.
1: But mentioning the wattle fiends, because there was a big thing in the 1890s when people started cycling in Melbourne, and as they got further out, they started going out when the wattle came into flower and bringing back huge parts of trees, and the same thing caused this consternation about, are we destroying the wattle trees and there won't be any left? And so a lot of the cycling clubs were working on like trying to behaviour change, trying to get the cyclists to behave and not cut down all the wattle. But it was interesting then as motor cars, and because bikes could go further than people walking, and that the sphere of the wattle fiend had extended, and then motor cars came, and suddenly it was cars going even further and bringing back reams of wattle, and Wattle Day was actually started to counteract all that destruction.
2: Wow.
1: Anyway, that was a little side tangent, but
0: it didn't work. Look at the wattle. They've come back bigger than ever. They're everywhere. You can buy one at Bunnings if you want.
1: But it's very nice along the Yarra and the creeks and rivers at the moment.
0: Yeah, all well planted out. And it is lovely, that sort of that end of fag end of winter and a little bit of colour and a blossom.
1: And they smell lovely.
0: In that
1: subtle kind of way.
0: Yeah. Especially with that, you know, that lovely tinge of clay you get from the Yarra. You know, that it's got the slightly, it smells a bit dirty, muddy like it looks.
1: Yeah.
0: Hey, listen, we should move on. Any news?
1: Well, I think we have to mention,
0: because
1: it's very relevant to what Alison's going to be talking about.
0: Yep.
1: Infrastructure Victoria, the government has announced they're going to wind them up. Something that was flagged in the Spicer, the Spicer recommendations, but wasn't going ahead, but Ben Carroll has decided they will, which is, you know, they're a really important independent organisation providing advice on infrastructure projects, and certainly the strategic cycling corridors have featured in most of their reports on the bigger picture.
2: They have, and that independence is really important, isn't it, because it ensures that there is good research behind decision making, and there's quite a large percentage of their 2021 strategy that was actually implemented, I think around 85% of the recommendations that Infrastructure Victoria recommended were actually taken on by government. So by taking away those independent bodies, it's a real risk, right? That really it's pushed on votes or perception of government where the votes lie. And it's a very dangerous situation because you often see

0: body of people think and what's best for the community.
1: Yeah.
0: And we've seen that internationally coming back from Europe, right? You see in Paris that, you know, Anne Hidalgo, who made all of that incredible change, was told she would never be re-elected. You know, you will not be re-elected. She was, in fact, re-elected. And her successor was re-elected. And this is the truth. People want what's good for the community. So it's a real risk when you start taking away these independent bodies who are looking at what is best for the community. And as Faye said, fully support development and implementation of the strategic cycling corridor, which is what we're asking for now, and 30K streets. They were their two real key initiatives, particularly around bikes, and it'll be tragic to see them go.
1: And it was an avenue for communities, even individuals, organisations, to make presentations to those committees. You know, it was an open forum.
0: Mm.
1: You could stand up. I'm not sure if how many people remember the, you know, the fight to get demerit points on opening a car door. All those people that gave submissions to that, that was the avenue for which to which they could give a submission. There is no other way to actually present those things.
2: And it provides some counterbalance, I think, when you think of how much influence lobbyists have for particular industries or communities. You know, there's having this independent voice helps provide some counterbalance to that.
0: Yeah, and it's researched and it's factual, so it takes away that, you know, kind of element of
1: And you're opening yourself up to other ideas from different people who haven't got a voice. They're not lobbyists, they can't afford that, but they've got a genuine voice in this thing. As Jane Jacobs was saying, people have got to have an input into designing the city. That's what makes them living. If they don't have it, if you don't, we don't have an input, we're living in a strange world.
0: So let's see the progression on that one. But I think the other parties have certainly said if they're voted in that they will keep them.
1: Yeah.
0: So let's hope that, you know, this is not the outcome.
2: It's going to take legislation. And that will take a couple of months.
0: That's right.
2: So
0: hopefully there's time there.
1: Since we're talking about this, just a heads up thing. Yarra Council are running, they sort of look like an American-style town hall meeting. So they're getting all the candidates for the state government seats that are in the city of Yarra, and they're having an open forum. You'll find it on the Yarra Council website. So there's the Yarra Council are setting these up. They've got no input into, you know, what happened, but all the candidates will be there. So just a heads up, the Richmond Forum is on this week on a Wednesday, and then for the seats of Richmond, Brunswick and Northcote, that's on Wednesday the 14th. But you'll find that on the Yarra Council website, and that's an opportunity to actually meet or hear the candidates standard in those seats for the forthcoming election.
2: Yep. And there will actually be lots of opportunities to do that because, as Ali's about to tell us, the Gimme 5 Roadshow is starting this week.
0: Yeah, absolutely. And coming back from Europe, I mean, 5% is not even nearly a scratch of enough money. But, you know, now is such an important time. My gosh, I was away. I came back. There's a new premier. There's, oh my God, what's happened? So it's really time. And it's time for us to get our voices to the candidates.
2: Mm-hmm.
0: And so Gimme 5, I hope everyone is across Gimme 5 by now. It's a collective campaign of about 50 different groups now. We're in it together. It's about getting 5% of the transport budget to deliver this strategic cycling corridor and get it done. But we need to have our voices out there. So if you have not gone onto the website, gimme5.org, please get on there, sign up. It's really easy to write to your local MP as well. You need to get your voice heard. And the news is we're going on a roadshow. So we're going to go throughout the states to get in front of all of the candidates, do whatever we can to push this message to ask for 5% of the transport budget. Now is the time for us to come out and ask for this change.
2: And build that voice.
0: Exactly.
2: I think one interesting thing

0: thing. I know, for example, just in like for Marybeck, if you talk to candidates and even sitting MPs, you know, of a government who aren't doing much, a lot of those MPs are saying, well, they personally support it,
1: Yeah.
0: but they're not getting any traction with their own sort of government. So getting that, giving the community that opportunity to bring their voices to them is really important in
1: It really is. And having, you know, their constituents come to them and say, listen, this is what we want in our community. We want to have a choice to get around how we choose. And part of that is providing the transport choices. And that's what we don't have, particularly by not having the strategic corridor fully implemented. And that makes a big difference. So don't underestimate your own impact or your community group's impact, that actually has on these candidates and sitting MPs, because if they know that their community want it, then that voice collectively, all MPs coming back to Parliament and saying, oh yeah, I had my people asking for this 5% of the budget, and an MP from Bendigo, which we'll be going to, you know, in the following week, says the same thing. It's like, oh, this is actually really important and this is what people want. So, you know, it's time for us to have those conversations and the stories, because it's not about bikes. And recently Marco de Bromelstad came and spoke at Bicycle Network, and the message is so important. It's about the health of our communities, it's about the environment, it's about our kids getting on a bike, you know, the social connection. And yes, bikes, one of the vehicles to do that, but let's talk about the importance of that to our MPs and why it's so important that we get this done.
2: Alison, just how much do you reckon, this is obviously very hard because it's split between local governments and state governments. How much, what a percentage of our transport budget do you think we spend in Victoria at the moment? It's got to be pretty small, doesn't it?
1: Val, it is minuscule. Like you can't even at the moment, really, the winds are coming off those major transport projects, right? So
2: Online.
1: we spend billions upon billions upon
2: Online.
1: billions
2: That's my point.
1: for, you know, the tunnel project, the East Link that's going on at the moment. And we get some A-grade infrastructure off the side of that, right? Thinking about the Veloway.
2: Oh, yeah.
1: But it's only as good as far as the project goes.
2: Yeah.
1: And it is so incredible. But then if you want to now go from the Veloway to the actual station in Footscray, there's
2: Yeah.
1: 2 kilometres that you simply can't get there. And it's such a
2: Oh,
1: small link, right?
2: no.
1: So it's just this notion that apart from that, because they're
2: Yeah.
1: like, oh, we should do some bike stuff, there's really no money, Val. You know,
2: No.
1: we've seen
2: Oh,
1: the
2: look, I know. Yeah,
1: yeah, we've
2: yeah.
1: seen the federal government implement the Active Transport Fund, which is great. You know,
2: Yeah.
1: a great initiative. We've been fighting for that for a long time, collectively across Australia, all the different groups. And it's wonderful. Don't get me wrong, it's a 10-year commitment of $500 million, but it's a scratch in the ocean.
2: Yeah.
1: And now we need to make that 10 times more.
2: Yeah.
1: But the state government, we don't have an active travel
2: No.
1: budget line, not
2: We
1: even a
2: don't have,
1: budget
2: we don't
1: line.
2: actually have a vision. You know, we don't,
1: Yeah,
2: it's
1: there's a
2: interesting,
1: plan
2: it's
1: now.
2: interesting, you know, so who, which is the city in, I'm trying to remember, who said, we're going to have no road deaths in the city. That is our goal. Not, you know, bring the toll down. No, zero is our
1: Well, there is a zero.
2: acceptable.
1: TAC
2: And
1: says
2: they
1: zero.
2: made it. They got there because their vision was that goal. That's what they
1: Is that
2: said they would
1: Helsinki?
2: do. Yes, it
0: Yeah.
2: was correct.
1: Yeah, and that's right. And how they get there is by having transport choice
2: Choices.
1: and connectivity on those transport
2: Calming the
1: choices.
2: cities down.
1: And the reality is, and this comes back to, we've accepted that
2: Yes.
1: by having a car
2: Yeah.
1: comes with death. And that sounds very dramatic, but it's true.
0: It's
2: I look
0: true.
2: up.
0: Those TAC ads were very good at
2: Yeah.
0: demonstrating that while it was an abstract idea, when they asked people to what would be an acceptable toll, no
2: Yeah.
0: one questioned that there should be a toll. And it was only
1: Yeah.
0: when they said 50 people a year or 20, it
2: Yeah.
0: was only when those people walked around and it was their actual family that they
2: Yeah.
0: kind of went, oh, you know, but there is that assumption that it's okay to have a road toll.
1: Yeah, it's ridiculous, it's, really.
2: It's interesting. Marco C highlighted that. I'm going to talk about the road toll. I'm going to talk about how many children motorists killed this year. Mm. Just focus on that.
1: Yeah.
2: You know, there are 68 children we killed last year, you know.
0: Well, it's the, if you have a child, it's the number one killer.
2: And, yes.
0: You know, people are, you know, worried about all sorts of things.
2: Yeah.
0: But it's, and even if you say to someone, oh, have you thought about riding to school or to there? And people are, well, I'm not sure if it's safe. But they will put their child in a car without questioning
1: yeah.
0: it, even though that is the most likely way your child will die in Australia.
1: When you put it in those terms, it's just ridiculous. And that comes back to this whole conversation. I heard something crazy on the radio while I was away back here, and it's like, hang on, roads are not for cars. Roads are for people. It's public space, and we just need to go above that and say that every single time. It's public space. So back to the budget. We need it. we need it.
2: Look, back to the budget. Somebody, and you've just touched on it just before, somebody at I'm a work colleague, we're sitting here having lunch, and, you know, Jed's probably, sort of mid-40s, been involved in a lot of things over years, and he expressed that, which you hear oftentimes, he says, oh, just nothing ever happens. You know, never, we always go on about this, but then nothing ever changes. And it's interesting, I sort of said to him, look, it does change, and it's important that when you think that my voice doesn't matter, when I say your one voice might have been the voice that tipped your local politician over the edge and said, well, I've had enough emails about this, I need to take notice. So it's like a dripping, not a dripping tap, but that just dropping on a rock just slowly wears away at it. Like the squeaky wheels just there in the background all the time, slowly ticking over and slowly getting change happening.
0: And it, what it does do is it encourages the other people around you to say something. Like
2: exactly.
0: most people won't contact their MP and tell them what they want. And they when they get those emails that say, have you taken part in this campaign or done this, they think, oh, well, everyone else is doing it, I don't have to. But when you say, oh, well, I did it, then someone you know is more likely to do it.
2: Yeah.
0: And that's the danger of when we sit around saying, well, what's the point? Because
1: yeah.
0: then everyone around you thinks, who might have been about to do it, thinks, oh, maybe I won't. And this is the power of Bicycle Network, getting all these people together for all these rides and community events.
2: Yeah.
0: Those are people who might not have been about to do that, but getting people together helps them feel they can.
1: 100%.
2: And it's a bit of an opportunity now because people are rightfully discontented with the major parties, and politicians understand if they want to get re-elected, they've actually got to demonstrate to their electorate that they're actually listening to them. And the way they do that is by putting forward things. So I think local MPs are going to be a lot more answerable to their own electorates, even just to get re-elected. Won't be just saying, oh, look, it's a safe Labor seat, I'm going to get back in. That doesn't happen. That's not true anymore.
0: No.
2: You know? And so people, you can have an influence on people, and politicians are learning to listen to people, which will make for change. Anyway, prayers and wishes.
0: Meetings and we don't need prayers and wishes.
2: No, yeah.
0: We've got
2: no.
0: meetings and community.
2: Exactly.
0: And,
1: and we just need the community to speak out. So what we would love everybody to do is, first of all, if you haven't written to your MP to say you want 5% of the transport budget for the strategic cycling corridor, please just spend 2 minutes to do it. It's easily found on the website, gimme5.org. Just go there and you will find an electorate map that you can click on. You type your own address in and you can send an email to your MP. It comes from your own email address. The website's really cool, set up from an incredible volunteer, Vince. So please, A, do that. B, we would love for you to get involved in the community roadshow. We're travelling around. It started last week with a meeting about the Hawthorne to Box Hill Trail, which is one of the strategic cycling corridors. This week we've got the MTF Forum in the Box Hill electorate, so anyone there, please come along, because that's the Road and Road Safety Minister's electorate, so really important stuff. We've invited all the candidates, so it's really fantastic stuff. So please come and show your support, just to say Victorians want healthy communities. Then we're heading to, I'm going to go through a really quick list just in case the listeners Geelong, Bellarine, Windaree, Benambra, Ovens Valley, Polworth, Nidri, Essendon, Brunswick, Pascoe Vale, Melbourne, Preston, Albert Park, Caulfield, just to name a few electorates. 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And if you want to try and help us get involved, volunteer, we'd love your time. 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And just a thank you to everybody and all of these groups and Faith, you know, just incredible work, and just so super proud and excited about this campaign.
2: There we go. Let's make it happen.
1: I had to get my spruik in. Sorry, Val.
2: Look, I'm going to give a special shout out. Everybody's noticed a greater proportion of people riding bikes. Mums with one or two kids, young dads with one or two kids, or the more mature baby boomers who can still get a leg over a bike and riding their electric bikes everywhere. You're in a powerful position here to make representation, because you're not actually what the age would call a normal subhuman cyclist. So you actually, you need to actually bend your back about this, because those cycling corridors that you're riding on now need you to keep going. And you're a new demographic into this cycling group. You need to be a bit more vocal, I would think. Any other call to arms, Faith?
0: No, I think you've covered it.
2: With that, we...
0: that's all we have time for today.
2: It is. And next up is, I'm not 100% sure, it is... I'm not 100% sure, but I'm sure
0: it'll be a surprise, a really good surprise.
1: Yeah. A good surprise.

0: 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This is a show made on Kulin Country through 3CR and broadcast on the Community Radio Network. We acknowledge all traditional owners whose air we're waving, and to the elders, special little shimmy of the fingers here for you. No, we really do pay our respects. We're going to be meditating on how relationships with radio shift. All our guests from this series are returning to invite you a little deeper into their personal worlds. My name is Kermie Braden, and it took me decades to get into community radio. Doors shut in the face. And honestly, once I'd made it in, some things got more brutal. But for those of us with disability who are also harbouring a yen for doing more, the Community Media Training Organisation runs a program that I thought might help affirm that fundamental vocational credibility. Actually, I reckon sitting in as a student taught me the most about teaching and how it feels to inhabit a space free from cynicism. It's been profoundly healing. Like a lot of us, Tash Brake of 3MDR adores music, especially the stuff from the 70s. She developed a disability, kept on loving music, and got on with life. Now we've got Oren here. Welcome back, Tash. What was it that drew you to radio?
1: Well, it's funny because I never thought I would do radio, so I've always listened to the radio right from when I was really little, like growing up as a kid in the 70s. Mm-hmm. I had a little battery-operated radio, you know, a little bit bigger than a transistor radio, and that would put me to sleep every night. And so I've always had the radio. I've always just loved the radio. I've never really thought I could do radio because, you know, in some ways it's like this mythical, magical world, like this world of DJs and musicians. Like, these must be all very cool people, very talented people. But then, yeah, look, one of my very first jobs when I was back in my 20s, I was working at Vision Australia, and there was a guy, one of my colleagues, who was also vision impaired, and he did radio. Uh-huh. And he'd done it ever since he was a teenager in the country town. He had a radio show at PBS, and I just thought, how cool is that? And then sometimes he would actually, like, bring in CDs that artists had sent him and said, oh, there's too many of them. Can you just listen to these and tell me which ones I should play? So that was pretty cool. I was like, wow, you know, I actually get to listen music to on the radio. Mm-hmm. And then it kind of just sat there for ages. And then I was kind of in the last sort of 5 years, maybe not quite so happy in my job, and I was just looking at other opportunities, and I'd worked in the disability sector, so I was getting lots of, you know, emails of what was going on, and I saw this program, this audio ability program, and I was like, what? I've got a disability. I love the radio. I wonder if I should do it. And I'm so glad I did. So, yeah, so it was kind of like always sitting there dormant. It was never something I thought I would do.
2: Yeah.
1: But now that I do, honestly, it is my happy place. Yeah.
2: It sounds like you've come an awfully long way. You've learnt all this stuff, both during the Audio Abilities course and the way you've developed your show over the time that you've been doing all of this stuff. Is there anything that you wish you'd learnt earlier on?
1: Oh, so many things. I mean, confidence is such a big thing. I had no confidence. Mm-hmm. And especially, like, when you are sort of learning and there's so many different things and a panel, there's so many buttons and sliders and yeah. And then you've got your computer as well and another keyboard and, oh, my goodness. So I think it's really just understanding that there are going to be hiccups and not panic, which is so much easier said than done. But, yeah, and have really good support. And I did. I had very good support. I never felt like I was just left on my own in an unfixable situation. So, yeah, I think it's really just being kind to yourself, really, and just taking on what you can when you can and having those good supports in place.
2: Yeah, I agree. It's definitely the key, hey?
1: Yeah, yeah.
0: Thanks, mate. So, Tash Brake fills the hills to the east of Burunga, Melbourne, with 70 sounds every Wednesday through Out of Sight on 3MDR. If you're in the area, that's 97.1 FM. 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Now let's scooch forward in time. We'll take a song dreamt up in the late 70s and released by Divinyls around the start of the 1980s. I don't know how she would have put it herself, but I regard their front woman, Chrissy Amphlett, as Kripkin. Around the same time as I was trying to make sense of signs of my own neurological impairment, she found out she had multiple sclerosis in the early 2000s, which complicated treatment of her breast cancer later in the decade. In 2025, Novocastrian hardcore punk rock band Boudica backed their single Serpentine with a cover of a Divinyls classic, selling it as a cancer fundraiser in Amphlett's memory. Let's check it out. From a Wabagal and Wurrumbi country, here is Boudica's take on Boys in Town.

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1: You're listening to Into the Fold on the Community Radio Network. We're finding out ways that radio lives take shape, and I'm wondering how the audio ability training sits in the life of recent mentee Madonna. Welcome back. Were you involved in media before you began your mentorship?
2: Yeah, I've done a Women in the Community radio training, Women on the Edge, and I worked as a volunteer on 4ZZZ in Brisbane, but that show that I was on was called Only Human. It's on a Sunday, starts at 12 o'clock. So I got people to come into the station to be interviewed, mostly people talking about their life with Parkinson's and how they've adapted. An Indigenous friend called Uncle Tiger Singh, he would come on quite regularly, and I think he'll be on my show when it gets developed. Radio is just so personal, really, isn't it?
1: Yeah.
2: I don't think there's anything else like it. You can learn so much from people, because everyone's got a story.
1: Absolutely. I like your attitude, and there's a kind of vibe that feels really...
2: Oh, that's kind, Kermie, thank
1: really
2: you.
1: Really cosy and nice.
2: Oh, yeah. I am cosy, and I'm quite cute as well. I have curly hair. See, that's the thing, since I had a brain operation in 2024.
1: Uh-huh.
2: And they shaved all my hair off.
1: Mm-hmm.
2: And so when it's grown back, it's quite dark and there's little bits of grey. But everyone goes, well, have you coloured your hair? And I go, no, I haven't, no.
1: Well, it's a very elaborate way of recolouring your hair.
2: It is, isn't it?
1: Yes.
2: Yeah. And it was about a 4-hour operation, and it's called DBS, deep brain stimulation. It's like a pacemaker, but it's put in your chest.
1: Yeah.
2: And that's a neuromodulator. There's cords that go into your brain and then down through your neck, you know, when you're getting your hair grown back. Like, that's what people see. But they don't know the big picture. The brain operation is pretty full and scary.
1: Yeah.
2: They wake you up while you're having the operation, so they know if they've targeted the right spot. Your dexterity could be compromised, or it could be just the same or better. I wanted to make sure that the things that I thought were important, what I was still able to do, like embroidery and sewing, and although it's been a big success, because my family remembers what it was like before, and they just can't believe how good I am now.
1: Oh, I'm really
2: because
1: happy for
2: you. Because it's getting desperate, you know, like I was having a lot of medication,
1: mm-hmm.
2: and it wasn't really working. Yeah, I still get really stiff, and it's hard to get around sometimes, but I'm trying my best and picking up new things, like I'm learning how to play the piano.
1: Oh, lovely.
2: It's quite an interesting concept of how I'm learning to play, because my teacher, you know, he's very perceptive. He understands what's going on, you know, when I look at the keys.
1: Mm.
2: And you don't really even have to look at the keys, because once you practice your scales and you get to know where they are, with repetition, and I'm learning how to play, different songs every month.
1: Oh, nice.
2: Close to You by The Carpenters. And the first one I started with last year is Ode to Joy by Beethoven, but not the whole thing. And not two-handed sometimes, breaking it down to be easily matte chunks.
1: Yeah, well, that sounds really sensible. And what a great diverse repertoire.
2: And I've learned how to play Happy Birthday and For She's a Jolly Good Fellow. Few cute ones like that.
1: I'll have to hire you for my next party.
2: I'm not that good, I tell you. But I can tell some funny jokes. Yeah, no, it's fun.
1: Gosh, where are you at now, sort of at the end of the audio ability course?
2: Because I've got that Facebook group, I know a lot of people who are living with Parkinson's.
1: Yeah, you'd make a great producer for that with all your contacts.
2: Yeah, I've got a heap of contacts, and people are really keen to... Oh, sorry, that's a medical alarm.
1: Do you need
2: people are really keen to be involved and share, you know, their lived experience.
1: Glad you're giving them that opportunity, that's really good.
2: I feel very fortunate to be doing a course like this, and meeting, you know, great people like yourself, as well as people from all over Australia.
1: Oh, bless you. Do you need to do anything with that alarm?
2: No, I just need to have some medication.
1: All right. Well, I might let you go then. But
2: yes, thank you.
1: It's all right.
2: Yeah, it's been lovely chatting to you, Kermit.
1: Thank you. It's been lovely talking to you. Keep an ear out for Madonna in the future. More perspectives in mind.
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7: But also, while I'm here, I'd like to say thank you for all for coming, helping, giving us a chance to do this. It's really good, you know. It's been going for a while now. Hopefully, it keeps going. 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

0: There's such a warmth and strength to Nancy Bates' music, isn't there? I first heard her really upbeat country stuff. Even that brought to mind Tracy Chapman. And indeed, Nancy Bates has well and truly studied Chapman's work, is a great admirer of her, as really comes through in that song, For Your Love. Nancy Bates, too, inhabits music as an avenue for activism. She worked under the wing of Uncle Archie Roach for a while, and I think that comes through as well. She's done a lot of work teaching music to incarcerated people, and as a proudly Barkindji woman, has advocated strongly for disabled mob. We heard in previous episodes about some of the ways Paul Price is improving lives in his orbit. I'm going to bring him back. Hey.
1: Yeah.
0: So you're equipping your mentees really, really well by the sounds of it. What's in it for you doing this mentoring?
1: I want to give mentees the chance to experience some of what I've experienced over the 20-odd years that I've been involved in community radio. Mm-hmm. You get to meet a lot of different people. You get to listen to a lot of programming, which is very interesting, different types of magazines that we produce, newspapers that we read. I enjoy a lot of the content. I enjoy the camaraderie, and I enjoy being able to produce a finished product in my station, but I also want to pass on that experience and show mentees that if that's what you want to do, there's very little stopping you if the right processes and the right modifications are put in place.
0: Mm.
1: Then as a blind person or someone with low vision, you can participate just as easily as somebody with full sight.
0: Yeah. No, that's a beautiful attitude and spirit that you bring to it. I think that you're making a huge difference is brilliant. What got you into community radio in the first place?
1: I was studying an IT degree at university. Mm-hmm. It's taken me about 10 years to do it with lack of textbooks in Braille and audio, etc., as it was back in the 90s.
0: Oh, I bet.
1: And a friend of mine I went to school with said to me, what are you doing after uni? I said, well, I haven't got a job or anything yet. And he said to me, do you want to come in and learn about community radio and learn about how to produce programs? And I said, yeah, I'll do that. So I started in May 1999. Just as a producer, was never going to go on air. And then somebody was late for their shift. So they said to me, you're going to have to go on air because we've got no one else. Just press this button and make sure your levels are okay. So you're tuned to 4RPH. We're crossing to the BBC. They said, that's all you've got to do.
0: Right.
1: The person actually did turn up, but it then gave me an interest to investigate what it would be like to go on air.
0: Yeah.
1: So I did all the training and started on air, and then I moved into board work. I've been manager of the station for a while, vice president of what is now Disability Media Australia, and it used to be RPH Australia.
0: Mm-hmm. Mm-hmm.
1: And I've done just about everything there is to do on the station.
0: Wow. Have you had mentor figures of your own anywhere along the way?
1: Yes, I have. One of my best mentors was a station manager that was hired in 2017, and I appreciate the work that he did because he realised my skills and he listened to my advice. I was basically his second in charge without the pay packet.
0: Right.
1: Anything that he wanted to do, he would run by me. I helped him set up the studio. We were upgrading from no scheduling software, basic playout software, but no scheduling.
0: Yep, yep.
1: And we upgraded the whole station with new playout software and new panels, networking, and because I've got no usable vision, I made it with his permission to be accessible for anyone with no usable vision using a screen reader.
0: And brilliant.
1: I still appreciate the time that he took to mentor me in every level, but also the faith in me that I knew what I was doing and the fact that he listened to me over the 4 years that he was there.
0: That's great. I'm glad you had such a positive kind of empowering experience of that. And sounds like you got absolutely stacks done. So where can we hear your handiwork?
1: I produce this program on Sunday night. It's called The Golden Days of Radio.
0: Ooh.
1: From 40s, 50s. But I started this program and replaced somebody who had left the station.
0: Mm-hmm.
1: And my manager at the time said, you're doing it. I said, well, I don't really know what how to do this. He said, well, you produce it every week, so you do know how to do it.
0: Yeah.
1: So have a go. So I did.
0: Oh, good on you.
1: And I've been going since, roughly 2019, maybe before. We run every Sunday night on Reading Radio in Brisbane. We're 1296 on the AM dial, but we're also on digital radio for those of you who are in Brisbane.
0: Mm-hmm.
1: We are on the Community Radio app and a number of other streaming platforms around the country.
0: Brilliant.
1: Cool.
0: All right. Take care of yourself.
1: You too. Thank you.
0: Thank you. Catch around. Bye. We've been touching base throughout this series with the Audio Ability Project Manager, Gemma Purvis. Welcome back.
2: Thanks so much for having me again.
0: Oh, thrilled. I'd really like to hear about your own personal experience of broadcasting.
2: Oh, when I was a baby, literally a baby in a bassinet, my dad worked at the ABC, and so he would take me in with him and he would sit me in a producer's studio and leave me under a desk because it was soundproof and nobody could hear me scream.
0: Amazing.
2: But more recently, I had been living overseas. I got called back to Australia because my dad was sick. And so I came back to care for him in his final months. You know, I loved spending time with my dad, but also I'm not someone who does well with not having something to do. I've always loved radio, and despite my childhood, I'd never actually done radio. And a local community radio station had a call out, and I was like, yeah, that sounds like fun. I started hanging out there once a week. It was like, your admin systems are terrible. Let me just sort this out and make it all tidy and more efficient. And then they were like, you've got some really great ideas, you know, like you're writing these articles for our website. I started doing a weekly segment called Access All Areas, and it just kind of snowballed. From there, I started doing my own show, and then I started working as a TV news producer. Since then, I've worked across print, digital, TV, and radio.
0: You mentioned previously you're autistic, right?
2: Yes, autistic and ADHD.
0: Aha.
2: The double whammy.
0: How has that informed how you go about what you do now in your work with the Community Media Training Organisation?
2: I got diagnosed during COVID, as so many people did. Being locked inside your own home apparently really brought some stuff to the fore. It made me realise, I guess, why when I was working in commercial broadcasting, I definitely stuck out like a sore thumb there. I even struggled working with public broadcasters. Like there aren't many hills I will die on, but this is kind of the hill I will die on, is that community radio is about creating space for voices that aren't heard on national media. COVID decimated local news, and I know that there are a number of independent news organisations that have stepped in to try and fill that gap, and I have so much respect for them, but community radio, to my mind, it's even more important that we exist now. What I love about working with Audio Ability is to actually support people to have their voice. I mean, it's kind of selfish because it benefits me. I want to hear people have a different lived experience to me. I don't want to live in a bubble. Audio Ability helps burst the bubble in a sense and create a wider network, a wider range of opinions and voices. I don't have to agree with you to value what you say.
0: Yeah. Yeah. To recap, and who can join in bursting the bubble through Audio Ability?
2: We don't want to be too prescriptive around the term disability, because I know that there are people and there are communities that there's a stigma around the word disability. Anyone who identifies as having a physical aspect, a mental aspect, a disability, or, you know, significant health issues or support needs is eligible to put their name down. We have the forms that people fill in if they're interested in being a mentor, which we pay, obviously. Really important for us that we pay people for the value that their lived experience creates. And for the students, anyone who's interested can send through their information, and me or one of my team will suss out if we're going to be able to make it happen.
0: So how do we get in contact?
2: You can email us. We've got a shared email address, which is just audioability@cmto.org.au. Or you can go to the CMTO website, which is cmto.org.au, and there's information there with the dates and schedule and so on.
0: Perfect. Thank you, Gemma. Really appreciate
1: you.
2: Thank you for giving me the opportunity.
0: No worries. That was Gemma Purvis, the Project Manager of Audio Ability from the Community Media Training Organisation. Big thanks to all our guests, Tash, Madonna, Paul and Gemma, and to my other two CMTO insiders, Sarah Bailey and Ali Violet, to Beth Tracy of the CBAA, to the folks at 3CR, including but not limited to Inez Tullock, Michaela Stubbs, Tilda Joy and Madison Moffat, and most especially to Nat Grant as my producer and mentor throughout this project. This series was produced by 3CR on Kulin Land and broadcast on the Community Radio Network on the country of many nations, with additional recording by Gemma Purvis in Eora, Sydney. Our intro music came from a jazz ensemble headed up by Tanzania-based composer N.R. Today, it was a piece called Masquerade. This one now is Emerald Flashes by Collective Arc-en-Ciel, who are another neurodiverse group from Tanzania. The Collective play with chromesthesia, perceiving sound as colour, on Ghana Yerta. Thanks for listening. I've been Kermy Braden. 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

0: Yeah, hello to Crimes in Australia Radio. Today we're just going to be speaking a little bit about what happened yesterday at Camp Sovereignty. There was a big event there, Rock Against Racism.
1: Yeah, it was a fantastic day, Rock Against Racism. Went from 2 o'clock
0: to 8
1: p.m. to 8 o'clock. And it was just such a beautiful day. Everyone really enjoyed it, got our messages across. We want to have a, make that a permanent venue. That time every year, I think it depends where the 31st of August lands. We're going to do something just to just keep it in mind, lest we forget that there's racism here, it needs to be dealt with. And I think it was the perfect way to do it is what we done yesterday. So
0: yeah, and if you're not sure why we had it on that day, it's because today is actually the year anniversary of when Camp Sovereignty was attacked by neo-Nazis last year that left multiple people seriously injured and has now led to the arrests of a whole bunch of neo-Nazis that are in court currently.
1: Yes. And, you know, there was threats of Nazis being around in town. They were rallying for some resident or doing there.
0: Mm.
1: But, you know, sort of similar what happened a year ago. But then was no sight of him at camp, which is good.
0: Yeah. And I've got some stuff to play from yesterday, some recordings. I'm just going to start out with Uncle Robbie's opening speech that started out the day.
1: Oh, you got that, didn't you?
0: Yeah.
2: I just want to acknowledge the ancestors, particularly the ones here under that rock, the ones that were retrieved from good old Melbourne University and the museums, institutions that were doing studies on our people. They're doing eugenics. They basically crushed up all the remains of our people. They called it atomization, like the complete destruction of a people. Anyway, those remains, they couldn't really identify who they were. They were so destroyed. So they put the names of all the tribes across Victoria, what they call Victoria. Good name. Anyway, I want to pay respects to them. Also, this country here, Yalakut Willem, part of the Kulin Nation. People might not know that this site was actually the first Aboriginal reserve in Victoria. Around about 1842, there was a thing called the Lettsam Raid, where they rounded up all the blacks around Melbourne town back in 1842, and they ended up in the Victoria Barracks just over here in St Kilda Road. Then they disappeared, and this bit of land became the Botanical Gardens and the Government House. So we've got issues there, all right. We've actually got a claim on this place. We've taken it back, actually. And if you're going to take any land back, we might as well take the King's Domain back, all right? If we can get that, we can get anything else, right? And we're entitled, this is our land. We never ceded our sovereignty. We never will. And I really believe that we have a much superior law than what turned up here 200 years ago. In fact, that wasn't a law. That was terrorism and genocide and lies. Hardly a law. Never got consent. Never done treaties. Didn't bother with treaties. You know, that took the colonialism to another level. No treaties. Didn't bother with treaties. Despite the instructions of King George V, get consent. It's important, right? I'm pretty sure there's a lot of people here would agree that the word consent is important. Well, it is to Aboriginal people too. And we had a law in this land that stood the test of time. Sustainable. Ensured that we had clean air and water and clean food. Can't say that now, right? so-called civilization? Where is it? I don't see it. That's rubbish. It's garbage. It's like a cancer. If the land's our mother, what the hell is that? You know? So, not impressed, Oz. And we want our most basic and fundamental human rights recognised today. Not when you're ready. We want this genocide of our people to stop, and it is genocide, killing us in custody. Particularly when you haven't got jurisdiction over our people. You know? You haven't got it. When you're still removing our children at the rate they are. They're acts of genocide, by the way. In fact, everything defined as genocide, according to the 1947 Convention, United Nations Convention to Prevent and Punish for the Crime of Genocide, international law, it's basically the basis of the United Nations, that convention. Australia's guilty of everything in it. Everything. Now this is the basis of this colony. Not good enough, right? Anyway, we're going to do something about that. Now, our people are not going to die in vain and let this sacred, beautiful land go to that, you know. And we're going to create a better space here, and it starts right there. This fire is symbolic of taking our land back. It's how you do it. It's a ceremony. They can't interfere, apparently. So just keep that in mind. How to go and take a bit of land back in your own country. Light a fire. Do some ceremony around it. Always pay your respects to the ancestors and the people from country. The bloodline back to that country. That's what it's all about. And we, you know, we've actually created a site here, you know, where there was nothing. We've got an actual living site where we hold ceremony and we can educate people, teach people about the truth. Our people are truthful people. You don't have a culture going on for 120,000 years if you're bullshitting and lying and at war with each other. No, we had it together. We lived in harmony with all the other mobs across this continent and the surrounding islands. We lived in harmony. And not just the people we lived in harmony with, we lived in harmony with the land itself. Okay. We're a law, we're a proper law, our people. And we're coming back, and we're coming back through this fire here too. Right. Today symbolises this time last year, on the 31st, which is tomorrow, August, we were attacked by neo-Nazis. People remember that day? Like a hate crime or an act of terrorism, as far as I was concerned. As soon as I seen that, I said, that's an act of terrorism right there. These people were dressed that morning to do damage, right? And they did. They attacked people here, mainly women. Who were here at the time, bashed them. Some of them severely injured. So that we're going to mark the day. And I think we should have a rock against racism on this day forever. Yeah. We're going to be rocking against racism today. I just want to say again, thanks to Izzy. He's a legend, and pulled this together. Now, we don't have resources here. This is not Camp Corporation. This is Camp Sovereignty. Doesn't attract funding, really. So we've got to create it ourselves. And there's no better way to do it with conscientious people around us like yourselves. So give yourselves a hand, folks. That's beautiful. Thank you. anyway, I don't want to harp on too long about stuff. We want to get the show on the road. I think it's got a pretty tight schedule. Quite a number of acts want to get through today. So enjoy the day.
0: Yeah, that was Uncle Robbie speaking at camp yesterday. Yeah, how did you enjoy the rest of the day, Uncle Robbie?
1: I had a fantastic day. Yeah. I thought it was great. First thing was the weather. It was just glorious from the get-go. Yeah. I don't think I seen a cloud in the sky.
0: Climate change.
1: Great music. Had great discussions with lots of people. Done a lot of politicking, talking to people that were to advance our camp sovereignty dream. And it's really, really good. You know, I was caught up to a lot of mob. Got some really deadly plans ahead. It was all good. It was a good response to what happened a year ago.
0: Yeah.
1: That act of racism. Perfect response. And Rock Against Racism.

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You can't tell me to what to do. 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We have survived the white man's world and the horror

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0: 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Thank you.
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0: Yeah, that was We Have Survived live at Camp Sovereignty yesterday. Yeah, such an amazing day yesterday at Camp Sovereignty. And yeah, actually, one thing is that the courts have actually refused to hear witness statements from the people who were assaulted at Camp Sovereignty in the prosecution against the Nazis, which is quite interesting. You know, I feel like it really just showed the systemic racism in the system here, because the Nazis, even though they brutally assaulted multiple people, they were only charged with affray, which is like the lowest charge of assault. That's like below assault. Affray, like you, they're pretty much getting away with it on that charge. Like the cops,
1: a slap on the wrist.
0: It's a slap on the wrist. The only reason why the cops even arrested them was because of the public outrage. If no one had been filming that day, if no one shared it, if the media hadn't taken a closer look into what happened and talked about it, then the cops would have never have arrested any of those Nazis.
1: No.
0: And you look at yesterday there was a counter protest against the Nazis who were having a rally. The cops push the counter protesters out of the way who are against the Nazis to let the Nazis stand at Flinders Street Station and shout all their racist
1: obscenities.
0: Yeah.
1: That's weird.
0: You can clearly see the cops are on the sides of the Nazis, and
1: well, I don't think all cops are. I think there's an element there. Because at Camp Sovereignty, we had a number of police that weren't in eyesight. They just kept out of the, but they were surrounding Camp Sovereignty in case anything did happen.
0: Mm.
1: I suppose they just couldn't allow anything like that to happen again. They'd
0: join in with their mates.
1: Yeah. Anyway, I don't like giving them imbeciles any oxygen at all. The more you talk about them, you know, you sing them up.
0: Mm.
1: They're meaningless. They're dumb. You know, they're just bullshit. Who wants a racist country? Do you, Oz? Really? You've been that way the whole time. You know, there's no more room for racists there, right? Get that in your head. You know, all this will be exposed one day. You get to live with that.
0: Yeah, I think people should watch one of Uncle Kev's films called First Fleet Back.
1: It's a classic, yes.
0: It demonstrates what will happen to racist people.
1: Well, isn't Pauline Hanson talking about mass deportation of convicted criminals? Australia's made up of convicted criminals. You continue to do damage here. So there should be a mass deportation. That's one thing I agree with her about.
0: Mm.
1: And she'd be the first one getting deported.
0: Mm.
1: So.
0: I heard her event got disrupted yesterday.
1: Hey?
0: She had an event down in Dandenong or something. And,
1: okay, she around Melbourne. What's she hanging around here?
0: Yeah, and her event got disrupted by some people.
1: Yeah, cool.
0: So...
1: Yeah. Yeah, there's good people out there. You don't, you've got to fight against racism. Don't let it manifest, you know. And she's a cooker. If, she's a real cooker. Too much deep fried oil. So, you know, I just can't imagine her being anything like the Prime Minister. How low can you go? You're insane, Australia. Anyway, I blame the Labor Party for all this, allowing to it all manifest because they're greedy, covert racists. You know, we know the Liberal Party are just overt racists and the rest of them are, but the Labor Party are covert racists and they've allowed all this to manifest what it is. So whatever happens to them, they deserve it too.
0: Yeah. Well, next up, we have DT and Uncle Crow, who spoke at Camp Sovereignty yesterday.
1: Okay.
2: And I also pay my respects to my cousin over here, who is also part of the Boonwurrung Nation. So I pay my respects to you, my sister, and your continuation to this beautiful country. And I pay my respects to each and every one of you. Where you come from, your old people, they may have come in contact with my old people, So hopefully we can continue that connection. But this place, like Uncle say, is highly, highly important. They have churches, they have mosques, but a lot of those places are not open 24/7. Certain times you can go there and sort out your spirit, but us as spiritual people, this can happen to us at any moment, any time of the day, any time of the night, and we need to be able to have spaces like this that are open so that we can come here and connect into ourselves and immerse ourselves into the space. That's why it's highly important, because we don't have them spaces. So these spaces have got to be more often for us to be able to come and connect spiritually. Not so much religiously, but spiritually. Come and align the spirit, and you all know what the void is when you've got to fill that void of deep in spirit. And so that's where we choose the choices that we make, which are vitally important. And they've got their pubs and all those sort of spaces where other people can chase those spirits. And you've got all those other spaces, but we haven't got these culturally sensitive and culturally intrinsic spaces where all can come in and connect and align as one spirit, one vibration, one frequency. That's what it's about. So if you feel the call to come in and share your spirit into the fire, and you feel the call to come in and put some yinga bil, meaning the gum leaf, which is highly important for spirituality. And if we have any water, can we bring some water up and make sure that we are filling the leaves full of water? Because the last thing we want within the smoke is for it to be really bushy and really, really white. That's the sickness. So we don't want that. We want the nice steamy, we're going to create a nice steamy smoke so that we can come in and it can start filling up the lungs and filling up the spirit and cleansing it in the right way. Yeah? If you feel the call, elders, obviously we set our elders and our future and our mob in. So any elders that feel the call to go in and go in, please make your way in.

0: Warotende, warotende, warotende, warona. 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We have one of the other elders come over and have a yarn, Uncle Claudie. I'll play them bibbera. We'll get them bibbera going.
1: We got a lot of old warriors here, warrior women and warrior men in law, and in we got even us quadrooned and assimilated fellas in here in Victoria that took all the pain and all the suffering and have made us stronger and put half of us in the grave. The rest they massacred. About 15 million of us on this continent to replace it with them and the wrong spirit. Our spirit remains and it won't go anywhere. It's just spirit interrupted. So all come home in spirit, not religion. That's what causes and divides us all. Good and bad is meant to be. It goes in harmony. Just like the four seasons, the wind and the fire and the smoke and the sand and the water. Good and bad is needed because it keeps everything in order. But what throws everything out of order is unbalanced of everything. Unbalanced good and bad, unbalanced environment, unbalanced spirit. It just kills everything. And the worst thing it kills is the spirit in us. Keep the fires alive within and keep these fires alive to go on the sun line to fight all this what I'm talking about with spirit, with good and bad. But balance good and bad. You know where you belong and stay away from us because we know your game and the game is up. Oh, wait a minute.
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0: Yeah, that was Mob Ties by Miss Kanina. It is 32 minutes past 11, and you're listening to Crime Scene Australia here on 3CR. I was thinking, if you ever thought about joining Pauline Hanson and One Nation, all these neo-Nazis, you know, they don't care about the people that they say they're trying to save at all. You know, talking about, oh, this, the immigrants coming in here and they're replacing the white people, whatever. They don't give a shit at all. A rat's ass about white people at all. They do not care about you at all. Pauline Hanson, she's in it for the money. She's in with Gina Reinhardt. She's just trying to make her billionaire mates richer. And she's using these topics to stir up hate and get more support so she'll get elected in and she'll make a whole bunch of money. Same with
1: she's
0: Nazis.
1: A convicted fraud, you know. A convicted fraud and now a convicted racist too. So would you vote for that sort of person?
0: Yeah.
1: In the right mind?
0: And the neo-Nazis, they're all bankrolled by these rich millionaires. You know, that they're all just in it for money. They're all just the sons of rich people that do not care about you at all, do not care about the quote-unquote white man, as they say they're trying to protect.
1: No, they don't care about that at all.
0: They don't care about that at all.
1: It's not really about colour. It's always about the money,
0: yeah.
1: You know, for these guys. And that's what capitalism, colonialism is all about, you know. That's the roots of it. So they're perpetuating that, maintaining that. It doesn't matter whether they're One Nation or the Labor Party. As far as they're all racist.
0: Mm.
1: Every government since it began here have been racist. Tell them there's a good one. The entire judiciary is racist and they protect that system. The media is racist. We all know how they operate. And the education system's racist too. So they're going to keep turning out this ignorance. When does it all end? You know? That's what you call institutionalised racism. That's what Australia is.
0: Yeah, from the get-go, it is racist. I don't even understand how people can't see that there's a systemic issue. It's institutionalised racism. From the get-go, they came here and they dispersed all the black people and committed genocide against them.
1: And told monumental lies like Terra Nullius.
0: And then implemented apartheid laws where they tried to breed out the black people.
1: And that same apartheid law was adopted by South Africa, you know.
0: Mm.
1: We all understand the concept of apartheid from there, but not here. Australia's something else.
0: Yeah.
1: It's a sort of, because it's out of sight, out of mind from the rest of the world, they've been able to get away with it.
0: Yeah.
1: But it's, you know, a very rich, resource-rich continent. And, you know, British colonials, you know, see what they've done around the world. That's why it's really offensive to me to see the Union Jack. And guess who carries the Union Jack around? These Nazis.
0: Yeah.
1: And they talk about foreigners, and that's a foreign flag.
0: Yeah, it says a lot if you call yourself Australian and you say, oh, I'm Australian, mate, or Aussie, and you see these Nazis. Look, they're also saying that exact same stuff, and they're waving around the Australian flag. Why are you waving around the Australian flag on Invasion Day, on quote-unquote Australia Day? You're just as bad as the Nazis.
1: That's right. That's why I say it. Australia's sadly ignorant. They've been deliberately kept ignorant about the truth. And people are basically good. But when you've got a racist system, it just perpetuates it. I know there's a lot of good people out there. I've got, you know, family who are non-Aboriginal. You know, I'd get along fine with them people, as long as they can respect me. I respect them. But that's not what it's about. It's institutionalised racism.
0: Mm.
1: It's there for a purpose. It's about the resource theft and the greed and, you know, it's all at the expense of the land. They don't want to hear it. You know, Aboriginal people are very close to the land. We think the land is sacred. We don't want to see it defiled in any way, shape or form, particularly by imbeciles. They're just thinking about greed, you know, not thinking about their own kids even on that front. You know, they're unsustainable, this law. And that'll become, you know, the reality very soon. It is already.
0: Yeah.
1: You know, you've got to look after the land no matter where you are. You know, they haven't seen the it's only beginning with this climate change business. You can see what happened in Nepal the other day.
0: Yeah.
1: I reckon that was a climate change issue when that glacier snapped. And look at the damage that it done, you know. Imagine that all the ice caps melting. All of a sudden you're 30 metres underwater.
0: And, you know, you're talking about the great weather yesterday, which was nice, but, you know, it's winter.
1: Okay.
0: Why is it sunny and no clouds in the sky for the last week? You know, you just look around and you see all these things, you're like, oh, why is it like that? It wasn't like that 10 years ago. It wasn't like that 20 years ago. It wasn't like that when I was a kid.
1: Well, I don't think there's been much rain, actually.
0: Yeah.
1: Which means the, you know, the dams might not be so full.
0: Yeah.
1: So it could be a really, really interesting year coming up.
0: Yeah.
1: I think,
0: Yeah. And Christmas Beatles are coming out now as well. In August, winter and August, Christmas Beatles are coming out, which is unheard of. You know, they're Christmas Beatles. They're called Christmas Beatles for a reason, because they come out in December. And it's August. It's winter. It is still winter. How is anybody actually functioning right now and not losing their mind over this stuff? Anyway, I'm going to play the last speech that we had at the Rock Against Racism yesterday at Camp Sovereignty. This is Uncle Gary Foley.
2: Do much talking anymore. The few times that I do talk, because I'm an old history professor in my old age, I like to fill people in a little bit on the history that you need to know and remember. And I think today I'm just going to talk a little bit about the origins of Rock Against Racism and the origins of the whole political movement that Camp Sovereignty represents. If you want to go back to 1964, then in 65, a year I'm sure you all remember well, at least I do anyway. That was the year I got a good bashing from a couple of thug coppers in New South Wales, the corrupt New South Wales police force. That bashing by those coppers put a fire in my belly. And when I met a bloke called Paul Coe not long afterwards and told him what had happened, he handed me a book. That book, he said, read this. That book was the autobiography of Malcolm X. I read that book, and those two events politicised me when I was 16 years old. That led to a small group of us, three of us in Sydney, a few people in Melbourne, a few people in Brisbane, starting political actions trying to counter the racist brutality of the coppers in those three states. And that effort by a small group of young people, we were all 16, 17, 18 years old at the time, half educated, completely impoverished, but we pulled together in the long run a national political movement, a pan-Aboriginal political movement called the Black Power Movement. It was that movement that created and conducted the famous 1972 Aboriginal Embassy in Canberra. And that action in 1972, we brought down an Australian government, the government of Billy McMahon. Silly Billy, we used to call him, that was his nickname. And in doing so, it showed us the strength and power that we had when we unified and formed alliances with other people and built that national movement. Then in 1982, a Pommy band, a British band called The Clash, toured Australia. And when they did, they invited me to go on stage with them in seven of their concerts around Australia to raise consciousness in the lead up to the 1982 Commonwealth Games in Brisbane, which we hit not long after. Joe Bajoki Peterson, the fascist premier of Queensland at the time, introduced special laws making it illegal to march in Brisbane during the Commonwealth Games, but we marched anyway. Then, not long after that, was the first Rock Against Racism conference concerts in Melbourne, Brisbane, and Sydney. And it was those concerts that were designed to raise consciousness and awareness about the ongoing racism, ongoing oppression, and the ongoing genocide of our peoples. And they were highly successful concerts, roping in many of the top bands in Australia at the time, and some of the best Aboriginal bands at the time in Australia. Then in 1988, in the lead up to 1988, the Maori community in Sydney decided they wanted to do something to support the Aboriginal people who were opposed to the 1988 bicentennial. And in doing so, they created a concert called Building Bridges, where we held this big concert in Bondi at the time, and we ended up putting out a double album, which featured virtually all of the top musical bands in Australia at that moment in history. It wasn't long after that, well, a few years after that, that Robbie Thorpe, my brother Robbie Thorpe, came up with the brilliant idea of the Black GST. The Black GST opposing genocide, sovereignty and treaty. And it was that Black GST action that led to the first Camp Sovereignty here in this space in the King's Domain. And it's important that people be aware generally of this history that I'm talking about, because that's what's led us to being here today. And one of the great things that I've seen in my lifetime is I look around today, I see a lot of young people here, I see a lot of kids here, which is really important, because we've all got to remember that the struggle goes on. It is not finished. And I'm an old bloke now, I'm pushing 80, but I've still got a lot of energy in me, and I intend to keep working until I drop. But when I do die, I'll be dying knowing that the future of the movement is in good hands. And by that, I mean all you people. Thank you very much.
3: Hi, my name is Miss Kanina. I'm a proud Yorta Yorta, Jar Jar Rong, Kalkadoon and Yirrindali Aboriginal Sovereign Woman. And you're listening to 3CR, guys. Check in with your friends. Make sure you guys are going good. And also stick up for what's right, yeah? Free Palestine.

0: Yeah, that was Black Death in Custody by the Young Warriors. And before that was Gary Foley speaking at Rock Against Racism yesterday at Camp Sovereignty. Yeah, so what else is coming up for Camp Sovereignty? Or in your court cases, I've heard there's another date sometime in October.
1: The 29th of October.
0: Yeah, 29th of October.
1: For the governor. I think that could be a historical moment, maybe, because what I was hearing at the last hearing mentioned at the court was that the judge said the governor might have to turn up for court, which is, I don't remember the last time the governor had to come to court and face cross-examination from a blackmailer.
0: So, yeah, historic moment.
1: Historic moment there.
0: So, yeah, if you're around, get down there.
1: Yeah, Magistrates Court.
0: Magistrates Court, put that in your diaries.
1: Probably about 9:30.
0: Yeah.
1: So that's part of the, you know, if you go to crimescentreaustralia.com, you can see it. You can see the all the cases that we've got going. I think as the weather, you know, like Camp Sovereignty is, for me, it's a seasonal camp. I don't like being there during the winter. It's too harsh. I'm glad people who are there, you know, but it's hard, but summer, spring, summer, bit of autumn.
0: Spring back.
1: It's perfect, yes. It's time to spring back into action here. You know, we're going to have got all these ideas for events through that time. Such a perfect location, Camp Sovereignty.
0: Mm.
1: I think it's El Primo spot.
0: Yeah, prime real estate.
1: Prime real estate. Vacant Crown land. Apparently you can claim that.
0: Yeah. Yeah, isn't that in the law? Any Aboriginal person can stay on Crown land?
1: Oh, it doesn't just work like that. It has to be vacant Crown land.
0: It has to be vacant. Well, that was vacant.
1: Which is all vacant. Anyway, it's all bullshit, the law in this country. There's nothing valid about it whatsoever. I'd say it's a crime scene. Everything about it. Never got consent. Never done treaties. It means you haven't got jurisdiction, Oz. It's pretty simple and clear. That's why they're afraid of us going to the international court. They're going to say, what the hell is this? Mm. What's been going on down under?
0: Yeah. Australia and the international scene, very sanitised. Very
1: crafty.
0: Not that bad. You know, everyone sees, oh, Australia, oh, what a nice place. I don't think many people in the international world actually even know Aboriginal people. They probably thought white people were always here.
1: That's right. That's what it'd have you believe, you know. I call Australia the Big West Bank. Very similar issues. Legal occupation, genocide going on. You know, lies. They believe their lies too, you know. They indoctrinated everybody with lies from the get-go. You know, the lies were going down in England before they even got here. And they were selling all his property. It was empty, apparently. There was nobody here. And they were carving up. All the squatters came, bought in from England, spending their hard-earned, and then get over here and they see blacks here. So what the hell? They were sort of lived in denial ever since. They want to recognise our most basic and fundamental human rights. You know, there's no human rights laws in Australia that are enforceable. There's no Bill of Rights. Australia's something else. You know, it needs to be brought into line, you know, and be made to account. That's what I've been trying to do.
0: Yeah, there needs to be a thorough audit of Australian history to an international standard.
1: Yes, and everything in Australian history, including corporate Aboriginal bodies. Yeah, that's part of the scam as well. Not letting them off the hook either, you like. Anyway, unfortunate, but that's the way it is. That's why the gap persists and nothing ever changes.
0: Yeah.
1: It's not just our people who are suffering. If you allow this to continue, you know, they're causing ecocide here. And ecocide, the next step after that is suicide.
0: Yeah.
1: You've got to have clean air, you've got to have clean water, you've got to have clean food. It's all going to catch up to you soon. You know, these people who are tearing it apart, making mega amounts of money for themselves, you know, becoming billionaires and multi-millionaires, trashing the land. And, you know, the convict criminals didn't bring any cash here. They didn't bring any wealth here. They stole it all from here. Shouldn't forget that. Anyway, full on account.
0: Yeah, the stolen wealth and 10% GST, the black GST, 10% of every transaction of Australia.
1: Yeah, going back to 1770.
0: Yeah.
1: That would work.
0: Yeah.
1: Yeah, you got a figure?
0: Well, I'm not too sure. But, you know, I think 10%, it's pretty nice. You know, I feel like us settlers...
1: That's a gift.
0: That's a gift. 10%, 10% of everything that Australia has ever done. You know, transaction, all the money they've stolen, all the wealth they've stolen, only 10%. You know, I think Aboriginal people are entitled to 100%.
1: That's right.
0: But, you know, 10%.
1: We're reasonable. We're not greedy.
0: Yeah.
1: And we know how to make things work. But, you know, at the moment they're paying nothing. You know, even the rations, the poison rations that they give us, it's, you know, hard to get that. I don't take any government money because I can't stand the thought of it.
0: Mm.
1: You know, I don't want your money. I want my land back and our rights recognised. And that's not forthcoming from your system. We go into the international court, see if we can change it through there. That's the plan for me. I've got nothing better else to do. So that's why you should get in, if you're interested in that sort of stuff and changing it for the better. Check out crimesandaustralia.com. Get involved with what we do.
0: 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There's all sorts of different stuff. The show before us, Yarrabug, which is also political, but it's about cycling and preserving, making it safe.
1: Such great shows,
0: you know. There's all these different shows that just provide great insight into the local community in Melbourne. And there's also just music shows. There's a sports show,
1: language,
0: all different. There's Italian language show. I believe there's also a Somali language show. And there's a few others. So if you want to put your money towards 3CR, supporting 3CR, keeping it live and independent, you can go online to 3cr.org.au, or you can call on 0394198377, or you can text at 0488809855, and you can donate as much as your heart desires, or you can subscribe, which is a yearly subscription. That also gives you access to other 3CR
1: material. There's concession things for when we have events and things like that. So it's well worth it. And the other thing is, if you think you got a good idea for a radio program, come in and run it by the mob here. It's not that hard.
0: Yeah, and there's plenty of empty slots. The slot before us, it's Yarrabug, which goes for half an hour from 10 till 10:30. And then from 10:30 onwards, there's actually a free half an hour slot there.
1: Okay.
0: If anyone wants to do a half an hour show weekly on Mondays. But that's all we've got time for this week. See you all next week. Okay.
1: All right. Yeah, thanks for joining us. Looks like another big week of things happening.
0: Yeah. And just close out with a song. This is Warriors for Life by Jimbo and the Young Warriors. See you all next week.
1: All

0: Country music bears its soul in a song. That goes to the core of your being. Between Up Jones and Willie, yeah, there ain't no doubt.
1: We won't ever burn out on songs about us. Here at Gone Country, we're still living on love. Because true love never dies, and neither do legends. Conway.

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1: That was Liam Myhee. He is this episode's featured artist. You're listening to Gone Country, the Denny Ute Muster Edition, and I have two more episodes to go after this one. First, I want to tell you a little bit about Liam. If you're a fan of The Voice, you might remember him as a contestant all the way back in 2015. It's now been nearly a full decade, and Liam is stepping back into the spotlight. In fact, last year, he had incredible success with his single Whiskey and You, and it got major airplay on the radio and about 100,000 streams. And of course, he's also the big break winner from the Sunset Festival 2025 in September last year. Now, when I had a chat with Liam, we talked all things country music, which was really fun, his new single Toughest Man, which I'm going to play later on, and of course the Denny Ute Muster. And if you still want tickets, you can go get them. They're available at the Denny Ute Muster website, dennyutemuster.com.au. Liam has an incredible voice. It's just so amazing. It's the type of voice that I feel particularly drawn to when looking for country artists, and I thought this episode could not, you know, it shouldn't just only be about celebrating the new single Toughest Man by Liam and the Denny Ute Muster, but also just great country voices in general. And after I play a little bit of the interview, I do want to play you a song by a man that has an incredible voice, and he makes awesome music, and nobody's heard his stuff, which is a literal crime, because he is just, well, I'll let you hear his voice, you know, make up your mind for yourself. But first,
2: I love your voice.
0: Oh, thank you.
2: Your voice is the type of country music that I'm really into. So
0: thank you very much.
2: I was very excited to hear an Australian sound like that.
0: I kind of grew up listening to a lot of American style country, so I think that comes through, like, just because of listening to it for such an early age.
2: Yeah, it really does. And I love the evolution of your voice. I recognized you, The Voice, and I was like, well, that was a while ago.
0: Yeah.
2: And you were a really good singer then. Now you're singing like more into that sort of that real country sort of sound. Feel more confident in your voice?
0: Definitely. I think it's 10 years has passed, and I feel like back on The Voice, that really kind of gave me the confidence to think that I can do this as a job, you know. So 10 years of doing it as a job, both with stage presence and just with vocal ability, I think they've gotten a lot better. I can definitely hear, I cringe when I listen to myself singing back then, but
2: it sounds good. I just feel like you've lent into your roots.
0: Feel like life and being a dad and kind of living rurally, and it's all contributed in some way to how I sound, but also how I write as well, just with a lot more life experience and responsibilities to when I had no kids back then on The Voice as well. So yeah, I think a little bit of everything has shaped me into what I sound like and write like today.
2: Yeah, I was like, he sounds like a full grown, like, you sound like a man before, obviously, but you were like, this sounds like a completely different man. This sounds like a man that's like owning his space, and I think that's awesome.
0: Oh, thank you, Rachel.
2: I'd read that you got your first guitar like from Aldi's.
0: Yeah. And I think back then, like, I wasn't paying for it. It was mum that was paying for it. So, and she was a single mum, so whatever she could afford was kind of what we got. But super grateful that I did have that. It was just a little nylon string one. I've still got a photo at mum's house on the wall, and I'm kind of holding my hands like that. So I'm not playing any chords, but I just knew if I could make my hands stretch out, it looked like I knew what I was doing. And now it cringes me out as well every time I walk past the front door and I see myself playing that guitar when I'm not playing it at all.
2: When I started playing like a little bit of bass and I didn't progress, I forgot it all. But I've got my pictures of me trying to look like I am, you know, playing it.
0: Yeah, yeah.
2: So I think it's funny. If people don't know, they don't know. So I recommend
0: it. Yeah.
2: So when you had your kids and that, when was it that you felt like you could sort of pull away from like fatherhood to focus on this and still have that in the back pocket?
0: Yeah, it was probably only at the end of, well, maybe to the middle of last year when I knew that my daughter Arizona, she was starting kindergarten this year. So she's at kindy now. So I've got an extra 6 hours in the day to kind of write with other people, to actually work on being a musician, because there's so many hats that go into just into the job rather than just getting on stage and singing. So you kind of need that time to be able to try and get it all done. But yeah, it really wasn't until we knew that she was going to kindergarten that I thought, okay, now I've got to kind of knuckle down. If I ever want to do this, now's the time to give it a go. And I just didn't want to have any regrets later on that I didn't at least release one song. And then yeah, I fell in love with the whole process, and here I am now, just keep trying to churn them out.
2: Are you excited about the Denny Ute Muster?
0: I am. I'm really excited. I've never been to Denny, but it's it's one of those, probably the most iconic country festival there is in Australia. So, oh yeah, I'm really excited. And we're going to take the family down. The kids have never came to a festival to watch me. I've only really started playing festivals. I've been releasing music for a year, so I've only been playing them for a very short time. But it's going to be something special to be able to be at the most iconic music festival and kind of share it with my family, and they get to see what Dad does.
2: I did see one of your posts about your daughter falling asleep during your set, yeah. But she was fully there for Max Jackson.
0: Oh, she loves Max Jackson. Like, we watched the Michael movie the other day, and when she realised Michael and Max had the same last name, she thought that, like, having Jackson, you know, as a part of your name meant you're a famous singer.
2: Yeah, it's so
0: funny. She loves watching me, obviously, but she's heard me sing 1,000 times. She loves, especially someone like Max, who's a really good role model for little girls.
2: Yes.
0: And she gets the girls' attention with the bedazzled clothes and all the lovely, vibrant colours. So, yeah, my daughter just loves going to watch other people play as well.
2: I think she'll really enjoy Taylor Moss's set, so...
0: Oh, 100%. Taylor actually grew up maybe half an hour from me. I was only just chatting to Taylor the other day, and we realised that we'd played a gig all the way back before either of us were famous at the local Relay for Life 15 years ago, I think.
2: I love the new songs lyrically. I was looking at the credits and that. Does she have the same name, or is that...
0: That's my fiance, yeah. Yeah, so we're a blended family. I have a 9-year-old son from a previous relationship, and she has a 8-year-old son from a previous relationship, and then we have our daughter together. So, yeah, I just write everything around the kitchen table here, so or in the shed, and usually it's when the kids are asleep because I'm using my computer to, like, use Pro Tools and stuff to record it in there so I don't forget any of it. So yeah, she's really just chilling out, reading a book and kind of listening to me while I'm doing it, and she'll input a lot of stuff as well. And it's a thing where we work as a team. It's not just me. She sacrifices so much for me to be able to do this dream, so the least I can do is give back credit where it's due and have her named as one of the songwriters, because she helps me more than anyone.
2: Your daughter Arizona, and you'd said in one video that she's your hairstylist. She does your hair, your nails, your makeup. I thought that was so cute. Is she actually in charge of your wardrobe? Is she getting you ready?
0: No, I've stopped letting her do that. Well, it's funny because she's such a little fashionista. She'll get changed herself maybe on a weekend 4 or 5 times a day, and she'll walk out with it, like the hallway is just up here and it's like a little runway, and she'll walk down it and come out with sunnies on inside and all this different sort of stuff. And then she likes to tell me what I get to wear, so we're the same, but obviously I can't wear a lot of pink on stage. But she does. When we're at home, she doesn't have any sisters. She's just got 2 brothers. She's a lot of boys. So I've kind of got to pick up some of the slack and be the guy that has some tea parties and gets his nails painted. I can use nail polish remover, I found out before a show. So.
2: Oh, well, that's so good that you got the nail polish remover. You got it already. It's very, what do they call them? Girl dads.
0: Yeah, girl dads. Yeah. 100%.
2: Yeah. When you look at your profile, you look at your things and you read about it, it just comes across as so genuine, so real. You see a lot of people do that and it seems very performative, and I don't get that vibe from you at all. Like, you just look and you just feel really legitimate.
0: Thank you. That's just who I am. You know, like, I'm so proud of my family. I'm proud of my kids. I'm proud of my partner. And we work our asses off to kind of try and provide our kids with a stable environment and something that they can look up to and know what the normal is, and that's to celebrate the people that you love, not kind of hide them away from the world. And I understand why a lot of artists do that, but
2: yeah.
0: For me, like, if you listen to a lot of my songs, a lot of them are based around family, just around everyday life, and for me, that is my everyday life. I'm a dad first, and I get the chance to be a musician second. Really proud to be the family man as well. It's actually nice to come home from a show and want to leave to come home to the family rather than stick around and have a beer. And maybe 10 years ago I would have loved to do that, but now I'm just like, I just want to wake up in my own bed.
2: I was thinking about that song, Bound to Yours, that you did in the first verse. You basically said, you know, you coming home to, you know, your family or your fiance, that's your healing. That's the best healing.
0: Yeah, 100%. Man, yeah. You've done some digging. I love that.
2: It's really easy when you like what you're digging.
0: Yeah. Oh, thank you, Rach.
1: First part of my interview with Liam Myhee. He's a really awesome guy, as you can tell. He loves his kids and his fiance. A real family man. He said something really beautiful when he met his fiance, that they had found each other at a time when they were both going through so much. They had a lot to unpack, but it was good because they were unpacking the same things. And as promised, here's a song by Liam. It's the one that we were just discussing, Bound to Yours. It's a beautiful song. And also another beautiful song by a mysterious artist I mentioned at the start of the episode. His name is AJ Drake, and it literally, like, blows my mind that actually no one knows what he's doing. doing, because like he's just fully there, everything fully polished, and it's just amazing that he's one of those artists that just gets buried amongst everything else. He's also my girlfriend's dad, so maybe I'm a little biased, but if you hear him, when you hear him in a minute, you'll totally get it, because this episode is more than the Denny Ute Muster, it's quality voices. But for now, this is Bound to Yours by Liam Myhee, and after that is Empty Chairs by AJ Drake.

0: You're listening to Gone Country, the Denny Ute Master Edition on 3CR Community Radio. That was Bound to Yours by Liam Myhe and Empty Chairs by AJ Drake. I'm continuing on with playing my interview that I did with Liam. This is this next bit is about his new song, Toughest Man, which is out now. It's a really, really lovely song. It's really beautiful song to remind you about the things that matter and within the moment while you can, sort of thing.
1: What is the biggest sort of like crowd that you have played so far? Will this be the biggest one, you think, or is there one previous? Like, you had CMC, didn't you?
2: I did say I played at CMC, although that was just on a smaller stage.
1: Still a stage.
2: Yeah, still a stage. Any stage, man. I was playing at the local petrol station in Denny if I had to.
1: Deadly.
2: And then of course there was the Voice, which is it's not a live audience, but that's to millions of people a night. But Denny would have to be close to, is it about 20 odd thousand people? That's gonna have to come close. Oh, mate, it's just a dream come true, to be honest, to even be thought of as good enough to be on the lineup with some of the people that are on there.
1: You are more than good enough, and I was seeing the Instagram thing, and you said basically you were like,

0: Luke Combs and Ed Sheeran had a baby,
1: Yeah.
0: they would make your voice pretty much.
1: Yeah, well, thank you. I try to just put text on screen like that to kind of stop people scrolling if they are interested in Luke Combs or Ed Sheeran. They do like that sort of music. Just it's like I said, it's one of those many hats that you have to kind of wear just to get your name out there. People spend so much money on recording and everything that goes with music. It's a waste if you're not testing the waters to see what works content-wise, because it's such a big part of it these days.
0: It's not necessarily a lie either. Like in the verses of Toughest Man, especially the first verse, I was like, that's very Luke Combs.
1: Yeah, I actually wrote that song. That was probably one of the first songs I wrote where I decided I was gonna try and give this a crack. I literally wrote that the day after Luke played at Accor Stadium in Sydney. I was at the Saturday night show and I was on the floor as well. So like where they play the State of Origin, I'm a massive rugby league fan as well. So I was just kind of looking around at the seating and it was just packed with like 80,000 people. And I thought, man, this is what I want to do so much. And Luke's such a big influence on me. I came home and yeah, my mate, I went to the show with him, and he kind of the next day sent me the title to Toughest Man because he'd lost his dad. And yeah, I wrote that the next day in 30 minutes. And I thought, you know what, I'm just gonna sit down, because I'd written a lot over the last 15 years, but it wasn't ever to release anything. It was just
0: Fun.
1: yeah, it was fun and it was a coping mechanism because I'm not really a very emotional person, but I can get it out in lyric and song. But yeah, that was Luke. Watching Luke in Sydney inspired me to want to do this as well.
0: That's awesome. I'm so grateful for Luke right now
1: Yeah.
0: because I just love your voice. And Toughest Man, like it hit home to me. You know, my dad, he passed away in 2013. Even though my dad wasn't like a macho man, he was a real man, as in he was respectful, he was good, he was always kind, and I think that's the main qualities of any type of person that you would want. And the line about, you know, thank God for the memories he gave me,
1: Yeah.
0: because that's what you're left with after everything's gone.
1: 100%. I wrote it as a for people to be aware that those memories are they're so small and so short, and before you know it, you're running out of memories, and they're not here anymore. And looking back, moments in hindsight where you could have maybe put the phone down or been a little bit more present in the moment are what matters for not just you, but for your mum or your dad or whoever it is that's not here anymore. So it's more just taking the time to make time for those moments.
0: Yeah, that's really, really important. There was towards the end of the second verse, I know your whole thing is like you sound like Luke, but I heard a lot of Chris Young in that, just
1: Oh,
0: that
1: sure.
0: last little bit, and I was just like, oh, this is beautiful, because it also reminded me of that, you know, that what's that song he's got? But you know, get a shoebox and put all your memories in it.
1: Yeah.
0: Basically, he's saying the same thing you just said, and it's so important to really cherish and love the people. Tell them that you love them in the moment.
1: Definitely, definitely. And it's a I think as a dad who loves my kids more than anything, I couldn't imagine not being around them, and it's gonna suck when they all move out because I'm gonna be so bored and lonely. But I'll still have my partner, of course. But I think as a dad, when I'm older and the kids don't need me as much, there would be nothing that means more to me than for them to just ring me up and have a chat and say they miss me and love me, and that would make my entire year if I didn't see them that often. So if anyone's listening, after you finish listening to the show, go and ring your old man and say g'day.
0: Yes, exactly. Ring anyone really that you haven't thanked or you haven't told them that you love yet, because you know, time is so, it's fleeting, even though you think you have
1: Is.
0: so much of it.
1: Yeah, 100%.
0: I'm about to play you Toughest Man by Liam Mahy, and after that is The Shoebox by Chris Young, which is one of my favorite Chris Young songs. There's a lyric in it where he's like, take a picture with your father because one day he'll be gone, and don't forget to fill an old shoebox full of things to look back on. I'm pretty sure that was the lyric. Anyways, I always think of my dad when I hear that. So I think it's a beautiful song, and obviously the message still there, just in that last little bit of the interview, to call someone if you haven't told that someone that they're special to you, that they're important to you, or that you love them. It's important that you do so while they're living. It's no use telling everyone all these nice things when they're dead and they can't hear it. So right now, this is Toughest Man by Liam Mahy, his new single, and straight after that, I'll play Chris Young's The Shoebox.

pocket knife, and I was back to his back porch. It was summertime, I was turning 9. He said, "You want that knife? It's yours." I remember running off in the yard, carved my name in every tree. I haven't held it since he passed away, and it meant the world to me, because he meant the world to me.

0: You're listening to Gone Country, the Dinner Ute Muster edition on 3CR Community Radio. Those last two songs were Liam Mighty's new single, Toughest Man, and The Shoebox by Chris Young. Next up, I'm going to chat with Liam about new music and what's in store for him for his debut.
1: I've got enough. I've got more than enough songs, and I might put the first half of those singles onto the album with a bunch of unreleased stuff. But yeah, I think I'll release a couple more singles first, but definitely there are plans to release an album.
2: And still doing producing with Alex?
1: I think some of these songs tailor themselves to some other producers. I think Alex is really good with that sort of pop rock stuff, but there's a few slower ones and a few that I think other producers would just absolutely eat up. And I would love to just the chance to work with some of those guys as well. So definitely still going to use Alex, but there's scope there to use a couple of other guys as well.
2: So you're going to do more ballads, because I love that.
1: Yeah, I've got a couple of ballads. Ideally, I'm going to stick to releasing singles that are upbeat. I do have one ballad that I wrote about my daughter that's just my favourite song. It's called Arizona. So I really want to get that out.
2: I heard that. They're really beautiful lyrics. Like, you really, that would break mainstream, yeah.
1: I think so. I think it has a scope to do well in the States as well. I remember playing at CMC, and I was just sitting there with Hudson Westbrook and Wade Forster and a bunch of other artists, and we were just passing the guitar around, and I played that, and Wade said to me, "Oh mate, can I release that song?" And I was like, "Oh, if it was any other song, but a song that I'd written for my daughter, that had her name as the title, I would let you do it." But I was like, "But thank you for the confidence, because if you like it, it might break over in the States. So who knows?
2: If Luke comes down again, would you like fans?" Petition push for you to be like a supporter?
1: Oh, 100%. That would be, I might retire after that if that happened.
2: It just, you just match so well too.
1: Oh, thank you. I think. I would love the chance. That would be, like I said, that would be my ideal support act show.
2: What other things do you like about the Dinner Ute Muster besides the music and the utes, obviously?
1: I love that it's a family friendly event. Yes. I love that I can take my kids there. And they get to see what I do for a living. I mean, they know that I play music, because they've come to a few local shows at like breweries and stuff when I was play cover shows for just to pay the bills. So I still do that, and I'm not ashamed of it at all. I bloody love getting out there and just playing a guitar for someone. Otherwise, I'd just be doing it at home anyway. But I love that I can kind of take my kids to a big festival, and not only have them see me do it, but after I get off the stage, I get to walk around and share a weekend away with them. And yes. It kind of sucks sometimes, and the hardest thing about doing this is being away. So for like CMC, I went up and I was up there for maybe 4 days, but that's 4 days away from my family. I had the opportunity to stay there. I had one of the artist passes, so like I was backstage watching all those big artists just like,
2: wow,
1: from 5 meters away, and like kind of chatting with them, like Hudson Westbrook. I was playing cricket with Dasher. I was up there like watching backstage like a VIP or something, and I had the opportunity to do that for the entire weekend, but I promised my little girl that I would fly back home the day, right in the morning, so the day after my show. So I was there on the Saturday, I think, and I got back to where I was staying at 1 o'clock in the morning, and I had to get up at 3 o'clock to get to the airport to catch the first plane home so I could get there early enough to spend the day with her, and I took her to the park and stuff. So that's kind of where my head's at. Like, as good as all of this is, it doesn't being there for my kids, and that's why I'm so excited to be able to go to Dinner Ute Muster with my kids, not have to leave the festival, but more so embrace it and enjoy it as a family and as a punter, not just an artist.
0: That was Luke Mighty talking about his new music, and I can tell you that Arizona is an amazing song, and he's been playing it at some shows, but on his Instagram it is showing that he's in the middle of actually recording it properly. And I think that is so awesome, because it is a song that it's a fan favourite already without even being properly released. So that'll be for the new stuff probably on his debut, I would say, which I just know is going to be like full of bangers because his voice is incredible. I also did ask Liam what his kids, their favourite sort of country artist was, and he told me basically they're all Luke Combs converts.
1: Ari's is Ella Langley or Luke Combs. Lennox is Luke Combs. Leo is Luke Combs.
2: you're all like Luke fanatics. Luke Cold over there.
1: I love Luke, but I love Chris Stapleton, Vince Gill, Travis Tritt. Of the Aussies, I'm a massive Brad Cox fan. Robbie Mortimer, a really good mate of mine. I think the boys love Robbie. Like out of anyone, I'd say my boys like Robbie because they've been lucky enough to meet him. And
2: oh yeah, that just changes everything.
1: And he's just a really cool guy. Like my boys love Robbie so much that they bought back a Robbie Mortimer poster from the show we played. But yeah, so that's they hang that up like right at the front door so everyone can see that they know Robbie Mortimer. It's very funny. Very cute.
2: They need to put their picture there instead with Robbie.
1: Yeah, 100%. Up.
2: Get those framed and put them in their rooms.
1: It's a country-loving household here. And without me, I don't think anyone would listen to country because Courtney listened to 50 Cent growing up. She had 50 Cent all around her room. And she was into like rap and all that. And I never really was. And yeah, we met each other and I'd take her to gigs and stuff. And the more I just kind of introduced it to her, the more she started liking it. And I think the older you get as well, that country kind of, the stories in country really make you resonate. Relate to it. Yeah, they do. More so than a 50 Cent track when you're in your mid-30s.
2: Yeah, so you found her in the club with a bottle full of bub and you were whiskey and bar
1: yeah,
2: stools.
1: That's right.
2: Love that crossover.
1: Yeah.
2: Well,
1: I just heard a Sam Hunt song the other day and I was like, man, I forgot about this song.
2: Yeah, I love Sam Hunt. Yeah.
1: Yeah.
2: Take your time. Like that.
1: That was the one.
2: Yeah, he's gorgeous.
1: Yeah.
2: I love it. It's just so fun. And when you were talking about songwriting before, about conversations, he is someone that's like, you feel like he's talking with you.
1: Yeah, he's very good at it, actually.
0: If you're a fan of Liam Myhee or you want to be, you can go follow Liam on Instagram at Liam Myhee, which is Maihi. To keep in theme with the manifestation for Liam, because we would really like for him to work with Luke Combs, I'm going to play One Number Away by Luke, and right next to it can only be described as Liam's breakout hit, Whiskey and You.

0: You're listening to 3CR Community Radio. This is Gone Country, the Denny Ute Muster edition. And those last two tracks were One Number Away by Luke Combs. And of course, Whiskey and You by this episode's featured artist, Liam Myhee. Up next is the last bit of my interview with Liam. We talk a little bit about Tall Poppy Syndrome, Troy Cassidaly, and a Liam Myhee exclusive.
1: I've got a bunch of things that are in the pipeline that I can't say because it hasn't, like, they haven't released it yet, but...
0: Haven't eventuated, like, haven't locked it in.
1: Yeah, I mean, I've locked in. They just have to wait for them to say that I can announce it.
0: Oh yeah, confirmation. Yeah.
1: But no, I think I'm just looking forward to kind of trying to get bigger every year and every song, and yeah, I'm just grateful to be in an industry that I love so much and have been a fan of myself.
0: Keep that momentum going.
1: Yeah.
0: Definitely. Yeah.
1: I think you can find that you plateau, like, and everyone does. Like, I had a pretty quick rise as well, to be able to do all this stuff. And I feel like now I'm on a little bit of a plateau, and everyone goes through that though.
0: Yeah.
1: And yeah, it's just about finding the next big thing and yeah, finding ways to keep your name out there in the public. So people might get the chance to discover your music.
0: Well, I think doing like little collaboration, I think you and Max would be really good, Max Jackson.
1: Yeah.
0: For sort of like a ballad collaboration. I mean,
1: yeah,
0: we don't get to see them that much. But, you know, in the States they do all the time and that works well.
1: Yeah, definitely. Well, actually, I've got a collaboration in mind. Someone approached me to do it. So we're just in the process of talking that through at the moment. So
0: definitely do it.
1: Someone from down there in Melbourne, actually.
0: Oh, awesome.
1: Yeah.
0: Anyone I'd know?
1: I reckon so, yeah.
0: Oh, yeah, okay. Are they new or old? Yeah, don't tell me who it is. I'll just have fun thinking about it and guessing in my head. But
1: they've been around for a little bit. I wouldn't say they're old. They're an up-and-comer, but they've done a bunch of big stuff as well.
0: They've got a record released and that. Yeah. Oh.
1: Yeah. Yep. They came to me with a song and I liked it and so yeah, we're looking at trying to do a sort of a duet thing and release that.
0: I'm excited now. Yeah. That's what you need, a tease on the radio, because it's exciting.
1: Well, I feel like this person's voice is top three female voices for me in country music. So, and I feel like her voice would go really well with mine. And she's just an awesome person as well. So, there you go. There's an exclusive.
0: Because no one knows about it. We often talk about, you know, our Aussie artists don't get much like in monetary value. And since Spotify and things like that, streaming services, the way artists earn money has changed massively. It's not that great.
1: Yeah.
0: Especially if you're like not a big sort of, like, say you're not Taylor Swift famous, it is still a struggle. So I think we should want to be more sort of like thriving and striving for those things. I really want you to keep doing that and not get into a pocket of, I'm just going to go around and play pubs and leave it at that, because I think you'll be so big.
1: Yeah, no, definitely. I think a lot of the groundwork, because I've been doing this I've been doing this since I was 15, like playing pubs and clubs, and before I was even allowed in there, I had to take my mum with me to kind of let me in there to jump up and sing. But I feel like I've done the groundwork to know what I'm doing when I get to big stages, and I feel like the confidence thing is maybe why a lot of people are so humble in Australia is because Australia love to rip down a tall poppy.
0: Yeah, that whole thing.
1: Yeah. And

0: And it can be scary. I think it's a walking a line of being confident enough in yourself to know that you're good enough to be on the stage, but not letting it get too big where people do want to rip you down. There's a fine line to walk.
1: It is the tall poppy syndrome. It's really horrible. There's an artist on the main stage. He's one of the big ones, Tones and I. She had that big hit with Dance Monkey, and people like to make jokes, say she's a one hit wonder. Little did they know that song was like it broke records within how
0: Yeah.
1: long it stayed at number one, and none of their favorite artists had done that. And she had said something along those lines in an interview, and I think we've got to stop doing that because don't we want good things for our people?
0: Oh, definitely. I think too, it's just people get a bit jealous of people like Tones and I that kind of have a song that's a hit and the rest of the world think it is, so they blow up like that. And it doesn't mean that Tones and I wasn't out there busking every day just to pay the rent. And had been doing it for such a long time until she released this song, Produced That Way, that was an instant global hit, and the rest is history, you know. And I say this all the time, people see the 20-minute, 30-minute sets on stage. They don't see the 3 months pl or plus that go into organizing everything that goes with that, like down to interviews like this, down to planning the set, rehearsals, everything. And they just see that little 20-minute snippet of you up on stage, and they think that's all the work that a musician ever does, and we've just got an easy life. I would love to see some of the haters of any musician try and jump into the shoes and be as organized and resourceful as some of the big artists like Tones and I, because their days would be, if I think my day's hectic, their day would be 100 times more hectic.
1: That's the whole thing. Like, they don't get that you see them now as a full product. They don't get that it takes 10 years for a star. Like, basically, 10 years to make an overnight star. That's the saying.
0: Yeah.
1: And I think that's what they forget. And so many artists come from humble beginnings, and they just want to act as if like they're industry plants, or they're just put there, or they're just, when it's not the case, they've worked really, really hard for it. Who are you looking forward to seeing?
0: I'm really looking forward to seeing Ian Moss and Troy Cassar-Daly. I remember watching Ian Moss when I was a kid. I was too young to get into the local pub, but my parents were going, and luckily the people that owned the pub were good mates of ours, so they kind of snuck me in to watch Ian Moss when I was really young on an acoustic tour, and he
1: Oh.
0: was just such an incredible musician. Obviously one of the greatest guitarists from Australia, but just his vocals are just not given enough credit. I think he could have fronted Cold Chisel by himself without Jimmy, and it would have been as big as of a hit as they already were. So I'm really keen to see those two guys together, because I just think Troy's the best songwriter and probably the smoothest voice in Australian country. I really want to see what it's like to
1: Yes.
0: hear both of them together.
1: I like to call him the Corey Alan Jackson.
0: Oh,
1: So
0: 100%.
1: he's the best. He's
0: Yeah.
1: the goat. So, yeah.
0: He is. He's my goat of Australian country music.
1: One and only Liam Mahy exclusive, heard only here on 3CR. If you want to see Liam Mahy, if you want to see Troy Cassar-Daly, if you want to see Ian Moss and Troy will be playing together, once in a lifetime sort of opportunity to see them together and do that. You can do that. You can see them. You can see all three at the Denny Ute Muster. And if you want tickets, tickets are still available via the Denny Ute Muster website at dennyutemuster.com.au. The episode is nearly over. This is the legendary Troy Cassar Daily with Everything Is Gonna Be All Right.

That is the end of this episode. I've got two more special Denny Ute Master Edition episodes coming up very shortly. I want to leave you with this. As a millennial and a fan of country music, it's only natural that I loved Nashville and everything before and after that Hayden Panettiere did. She was an amazing actress, singer, everything. Like, she could do everything, and a gorgeous, gorgeous smile. And I think millennials are really, really feeling this one. She was a millennial staple. You know, she was just our 2000s queen, and she played Juliet Barnes in Nashville, and that character's life very much mirrored her own struggles within her personal life. This song is from season four of Nashville. Hayden Panettiere as Juliet Barnes singing Hole in the World, because right now there is a huge Hayden-sized hole in the world, and just thought I'd leave you with this.

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1: A 3CR supporter.
2: The current world in which the higher education sector operates is characterized by profit and power. And as universities are further incorporated into global neoliberalism, these ideas of the public good face the most serious threat that they have ever faced. COVID pandemic, besides highlighting all of the other fissures in society, has also really highlighted the terrible inequalities that have long existed within the sector. The precarity, the overwork, declining mental health caused by intensifying privatization and the privileging of profits at all costs, and students who should be our co-learners in this process face mounting debt. If this pandemic has done nothing else, it has shown us that this system in its current iteration is unsustainable. We have to organize and fight against it. There is no other way. There is no alternative, to quote somebody who shall remain nameless.
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panoply, panorama, panpipe, pansy, aha, pansexual, knowing no boundaries of sex or gender. 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

0: 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Thanks for your company. 3CR broadcasts proudly from the lands of the Kulin Nations at the overlap of the contested lands of the Wurundjeri and Bunurong peoples. And we pay respect to elders past, present and emerging. Hello to any Aboriginal, Torres Strait Islander, First Nations people tuning in from whichever lands you're on, acknowledging your connection to lands and waters and that it always was, always will be Aboriginal land. I'm Sally Goldner. I use the pronouns she and her, and this is Out of the Pan, as I like to say, pan meaning knowing no boundaries of and getting beyond binaries, all that sort of thing. And we cover a whole range of issues, and I'll introduce my guest to talk about an issue that perhaps doesn't get talked about enough in just a second. There's lots of ways to get in touch with this show, and also want to acknowledge that as well. You can do so via email, outofthepan855@gmail.com, SMS 61456751215, Twitter, Mastodon, Blue Sky, and Instagram at Sal Gold Said So, and that's the bottom line, and posts on Facebook, 3CR 855 AM Melbourne, and my page Sally Goldner. Postal address, PO Box 1277 Collingwood 3066. Any opinions I express on the show are strictly my own. And don't believe there'll be any content notes today, but we'll give numbers if needed. And opened up today with Dragon Blue Blue, which reminds me, of course, to thank the crew from Out of the Blue, diving deep for the marine news as they do every Sunday morning from 11:30 till noon. And someone who happily survived their first time, as we like to call it, driving the big Starship Enterprise panel that controls all the buttons on 3CR. Well done for doing that. It's part of community radio. If you want to get involved in community radio, get in touch with us via our website and or perhaps call the office during business hours. Well, LGBTIQA+, can sometimes be not understood, misunderstood, inaccurately referred to. Well, I've got someone in the studio with me to talk all about that, current issues and more. And it is my pleasure to welcome to the first time in the 3CR building, it is my pleasure to welcome in my guest today, and Paul Byrne Moroney. Welcome to 3CR.
1: Thank you so much. I'm just thrilled to be here. Thanks for the invitation.
0: It is my pleasure, and I think we'll mention it straight away. You're no stranger to radio, but this time you're on the other side of the proverbial panel.
1: Well, I'm also on the other side of the river. you know, and many of the listeners will know that there is a wonderful radio station over there at the Victorian Pride Centre, Joy 94.9, and I've got the only intersex radio show that we know of in the world, the INUS. Thursdays 6 till 7, but we're not here to talk about that. I would love you to tune in, but yeah, we're here to talk, to unpack maybe some of the myths of what it means to be intersex and clarify, and as Sally rightly said, some of the issues that some of our community faces.
0: Well, there is a lot to talk about, and look, I'm a firm believer that the more people of, as I like to call it, lived expertise we have talking the range of LGBTIQA+ issues, we need it always. I think it's always a good thing, but of course in these times which are proving challenging at times, we need it more than ever. Where to start? I might ask to start first by just telling you a little bit about yourself. You're known as an intersex advocate and speaker, and I don't mean a hi-fi one or a TV one.
1: Could be.
0: Or a radio speaker.
1: Yeah, okay,
0: No woofing or tweeting, not that sort of speaker, but seriously, just to start by describing a little bit about yourself, Paul.
1: Yep. Yeah, sure. And importantly, too, on that note, too, understanding that for most of my life I didn't know that I'm intersex, that I have an innate variation of sex characteristics. So I spent my youth hiding my body away from the age of 7. I used to fold my arms in front of me, pushing out my chest and my biceps to try to look as big as my brothers and my friends. used to avoid going swimming in swimming pools. I started to create a kind of a narrative of protection that I didn't like to wear Speedos, but I was happy to wear board shorts. I avoided school sports, and I also declared myself an equalist very early on, not knowing that I actually didn't have virtually any testosterone racing in my body to motivate me to be better than someone else. That affected my social life. I avoided intimacy because I didn't want to be seen. And eventually I found myself at a meditation center, actually not far from where we're sitting today in Fitzroy. And in 1993 did a course called Freedom from Fear. And that gave me the understanding that I could face anything that followed sharing my life experience for the first time. I'd never spoken to my parents or anyone about what I was going through on a daily basis. And I rang the sexual health clinic, and about 6 months later, I learned that I've got XXY sex chromosomes. I was told I have Klinefelter syndrome, that I'm infertile, that I'll be on testosterone replacement therapy for the rest of my life. And I was sent on my way.
0: Yeah. There's a couple of things there. Can you remember, this might sound a silly question, but can you remember what it felt like at the time? What were the feelings going through your mind when someone said you had XXY chromosomes, and perhaps expand on that in just a little more detail as to what that actually sort of means, if I can go just down to the next level of detail so we can get an understanding.
1: It's totally important, and I'm sure most of the listeners today will remember year 8 or year 9 biology when they were told that boys have XY sex chromosomes and girls have XX, and that's the end of it. But interestingly, 1 in 500 people have XXY or XX and XY or a whole variety of other variations, if you like, in their chromosomes. And this is just one intersex variation or 1 in 8 variation of sex characteristics, and there's over 40 of them. But this is my one. This is my lived experience. So what it means is that my body never produced much testosterone, extremely low levels, a little bit more than the typical female. But nonetheless, because of the Y chromosome, I'm a male. And there are female XXY people out there as well. Important to say that. Obviously fewer. But this particular lack of testosterone leads to hypertonia from birth. So the developmental milestones were slower. So my mother was able to share in hindsight that it took me longer to crawl, to walk, to roll over, to even hold my head up as a newborn. And then later to be able to speak. So there was also cognitive challenges going on that we now know are akin to ADHD and autism and things like that, that are directly attributable to my variation. And therefore, those things are traits and potentially could have been signposts as well. No one ever thinks, oh, this child's acting like they have ADHD. Maybe they've got an extra X chromosome.
0: No, I mean, there's a few layers in that. First of all, most people, you know, perhaps don't even want to think about ADHD and for that matter, autism and other forms of neurodivergence, but they're probably not aware of or wouldn't think to think, about variations of sex characteristics. Would be the first thought I'd have. I think I want to clarify, 1 in 500 was the statistic you mentioned. Yep. Now, is that for your particular situation for all chromosomal variations or something else again?
1: 4XXY. So there was a study done a few years ago that I can't remember the details in the States or something that suggested that 1.7% of the of all populations have an innate variation of sex characteristics. So we kind of use that statistic, but we'll talk about it later. Not being included in the census and things like that means that we're not able to actually identify the percentage in Australia. And that would be extremely helpful. But we just throw that figure around. But yes, and some of the

0: sensitivity syndrome, when someone has a Y chromosome, but their body doesn't respond to the Y and the androgens, so that they are women, that these variations might occur in 1 in 10,000 or 1 in 20,000. So, you know, and Turner syndrome, having an X chromosome, things like this. We are trying to depathologize our community as best as we can, because even the AMA last year at the national conference put forward a motion that our community be recognized as being part of human diversity.
1: Which is all it is. I mean,
0: yes.
1: Intersex, variation of sex characteristics is different to, we'll call it the 98.3% of the population, but it's not better, it's not worse, it's just different in a neutral underline 48 font sense of the word.
0: And our physicality, which could be our genitals, our chromosomes, our reproductive systems, we're all on a spectrum of maleness and femaleness, and it's important to share with the listeners that intersex is not a third biological sex category.
1: No,
0: we're correct. Within a spectrum of maleness and femaleness, and some people are more typical than others, we're less typical than others, but it's all a case of being male or female and just having physical differences.
1: Yeah, well, look, that's exactly it. I mean, we're all, as I say, different in that way. And even if, just for a second, putting aside variation of sex characteristics, I'm sure in many ways, even including on maleness and femaleness, the 98.3%, the 48.15, who we can instantly go, oh, put M on a birth certificate and 48.15F, there's probably differences in there as well. We just maybe haven't spotted them, don't know them, or they're not viewed negatively by medicine and science.
0: Absolutely. And in Australia there has been an option to put an alternative marker, if you like, on birth certificates for quite a while for intersex, as in i.e. intermediate or other, but it's never been used. There is no, that we're aware of, that's never happened, because we're male or female. And sometimes, at least in terms of the appearance of the genitals at birth, it may be more difficult to define that maleness or femaleness. But, this is where we start to come up against some of the issues for our community about choices being, cosmetic choices being made around that. But, but it's just important to know that we are just part of that spectrum.
1: Well, that is the thing, and it leads us into the topic as we talk about variation of sex characteristics on 3CR 855 AM, 3CR Digital, 3cr.org.au and 3CR On Demand with my guest Paul Byrne Moroney. The situation where the variation is, I'll say, different to expectations of in big, big, big inverted commas, expected, as I say, male or expected female, and what happens. And I think I'd hope amongst 3CR listeners there's some awareness of that, but I won't assume it, so just a little bit on that. But also, what's been the outcomes of that, and what are we now trying to do to prevent things from, to get better outcomes, let's say, might be a good way to frame that question. The whole surgery thing, where it's been and where are we at now and what are we doing?
0: So we are very clear that sometimes it is medically necessary to do a surgical procedure on a newborn or a child for their health. There are some innate variations of sex characteristics that another trait of them, for example, is salt wasting. So if that's occurring, this child is not going to survive, and it's necessary to have interventions. However, for anyone who has atypical, unfortunately the word that is bandied around is ambiguous, and ambiguous immediately brings up, we can't have a child growing up with ambiguous genitalia. What's going to be the stigma and their experience growing up in school? What's their sense of self, going to be around that? And to be frank, the legislation that we now have in the ACT and Victoria, which we will unpack a bit, is saying it is not the choice of a surgeon, and it is not the choice of the parents to do

0: decide
1: how
0: that child, who that child is.
1: Yeah.
0: And even who what they will be raised as, because there is no evidence. The only evidence is that if children have these medically unnecessary cosmetic procedures on them, they end up having lots more surgeries,
1: yeah,
0: lot more intervention, lot more attention drawn to them, and a lot more trauma,
1: yep,
0: and even more stigma. And also, too, they're often told to hide away, to not say anything. To, you know, to that they are basically a human anomaly that should never be discussed. So there is no evidence, there's never been any evidence to suggest that having doing these surgeries benefits the child,
1: yep,
0: and later the adult. It's also obvious that a baby doesn't have the agency,
1: yeah,
0: to identify as anything, or, you know, that sort of thing. So all we are saying is that medically unnecessary, that any procedure that can be deferred until an individual is able to make an informed decision for himself needs to be deferred. And now that is enshrined in law in the ACT in Victoria.
1: Yeah, and in the ACT in Victoria, and, you know, the ACT, a lot of work went into that legislation to sort of make it as best as possible. And you know, whilst obviously there might be dot and comma variations around the states and territories, it gave a good template, but we'd hope it could be as consistent as possible as we move around all eight states and territories and get it done, which would be wonderful. But you've answered a question there in relation to the panel, and there's two things there. Tell us a little about the panel, how that who's on it, how it works, and also now, is it a recommendation or a directive that the panel gives in the Victoria and the ACT?
0: That, I'll be honest, I'm not entirely across all of that high-level legislative information.
1: Mm-hmm.
0: What I do know is, from a learning perspective, from the ACT, in the few years that it's been, it came into law in 2023, so that's, we're only right, 3 years into it.
1: Yeah.
0: One of the important factors is the composition of the advisory group. So if a child is born, then under law there needs to be a discussion, or it needs to be deferred to an advisory group to discuss whether or not a procedure should happen, whether or not it's necessary. It's a no-brainer for the listeners that if those committees are top-heavy with medical people who all of their life have learned through school and practiced that basically these children are born with abnormalities, that it is necessary to operate, and then you have a small number of people with lived experience, as in they are intersex, on that panel, then that's going to complicate those decisions.
1: Yeah.
0: And it also gives lesser voice to those with the lived experience who can say, hang on a minute, that happened to me. You're wrong. Everything that you've argued for why this procedure should proceed is not accurate.
1: Yeah.
0: You can't provide me the evidence of it, and I can provide you the evidence of the opposite. So there needs to be complementary representation, and when governments say that they value lived experience,
1: it needs to
0: be genuine,
1: not token.
0: They need to actually not do, exactly, and there's just been for too long too much tokenism around this. We really want to hear from you.
1: Yeah, hear from us, but are you really listening? Are you going to take action that we recommend, etc.?
0: Yeah.
1: Yes.
0: Yeah. And one thing that so listeners, if you're not sure, we now have in Victoria the health safeguards for people born with variations of sex characteristics, 2025. And one of the differences with this particular one is it also has the restricted medical treatment oversight panel, as it's called here in Victoria, but it's also a little stick. And that little stick is that there's been an introduction of a prohibition against knowingly or recklessly providing unapproved medical treatment in certain circumstances. So basically, that means if that a hospital or a physician does do surgeries on a child that were not necessary, but to the extent that they are doing it regularly, recklessly, then they can be held to account.
1: Good.
0: And that doesn't exist in the ACT provisions.
1: Okay.
0: In, under their laws. So there are, and also Tasmania actually is also starting to progress.
1: Ooh.
0: The potential. We can't talk about it. There's a lot of cloak and dagger going on, as there always is with legislation.
1: Yeah.
0: But that they may well be the next cab off the rank.
1: Yeah.
0: Jurisdictionally, to protect our children. And, you know, this law just hasn't suddenly arrived on our doorstep.
1: No.
0: This is the work of Morgan Carpenter, Tony Briffer, and so many people. And it's important, listeners, for you to understand, this isn't my lived experience. So when the Victorian legislation came through, I was being asked to be interviewed on camera about it because I was at the Parliament. I said, no, I'm not the person to speak to. Just because I'm intersex doesn't mean that I've had surgeries and that I can share that. There are plenty of other people here that you should be speaking to.
1: Yeah.
0: And many of those are their stories are covered in the Equality Australia report, The Missing Voice, which I encourage listeners to have a look at as well. But yeah, it's the legislation has come about after decades of advocacy.
1: Yeah.
0: And it's about time.
1: Well, very, very much so. It's about time. The next step in my has to be to get this around to the remaining six states and territories. And I'd heard Tasmania's the likely next cab off the rank as well. It seems that Tasmania, I think somehow, it's the nature of their parliament that it's a smaller population. It's probably easier to connect people, get the work done, whereas the far-flung areas of our bigger states and territories, combined with also a small population in a large area, can make things difficult, which is why...
0: And also the structure of the parliament.
1: That's the thing there. Upper house has a lot of independence, genuine independence and that sort of thing, and the lower house elected by proportional representation. Yeah, and I think this is the thing that perhaps people are not quite clear about. There's a whole range of variations of sex characteristics, genitals, chromosomes, hormones, and so not everyone... that lived expertise will have its, for lack of better words, those sort of subgroupings, if you like. Yeah.
0: Yeah. It's also important to know, for example, when I learned at the age of 28 in 1994 that I have Klinefelter syndrome, I had to learn for myself. I didn't hear the word intersex until 10 years ago.
1: Okay.
0: 22 years later.
1: Wowzies.
0: And to this day, my endocrinologists out at Monash Health don't consider people with sex chromosome variations to be intersex. So there are a large... That's why we're... And you're hearing it today, listeners, that Sally and I are shifting between using the word intersex and to innate variation to sex characteristics, because there is a large number of people with different types of variations that have only ever known the medical term to describe themselves, such as Klinefelter syndrome and myself. So I as I said, I was sent on my way, not even with psychological support or referrals about how these hormones were going to affect my body and my mind and my libido, for that matter, which was a whole, I basically had puberty at the age of 30. And there's just no support. So what often happens, and you might be alluding to this, Sally, is that peer support organisations grow around particular variations. So the Klinefelter syndrome, I founded the Klinefelter syndrome support group of Victoria in 2006 with another member of my community when we were both asked to go and speak at the Children's Hospital in Melbourne.
1: Right.
0: There were a number of parents there. And the physicians, nurses, doctors stood up there and said, "There's only about 30% of XXY people or Klinefelter people will ever know, and that's because they don't have any symptoms. That's because they're asymptomatic." And I stood up for my talk, and I began by saying everything that you and you said is total bullshit.
1: Whoa.
0: Total. Yes, I know the time of day. But I
1: no,
0: think
1: that's
0: all
1: okay.
0: Right.
1: No.
0: That's word for word. That's what I said.
1: No, that's fine.
0: And their faces dropped, and I said, I experienced hell, a hellish life. All of the things I've learned about Klinefelter's since I learned about it, which was at that point 12 years previous, I had. And I can say now in 2026 that I have met many, many people in my variation who learned about it late in life, some as age of 50 or 60 or 70, every single one of them, when you go through the checklist of what it means to have this variation, says, yep, that happened to me, yep, that happened to me, yep, that happened to me. So it's the medical profession, if they're saying that we're asymptomatic, they're trying to get off the hook.
1: Yep.
0: Of the fact that they don't know enough about us to recognize it and to be able to go down the pathways necessary to recognize it and support those individuals.
1: Yeah. Look, just clarifying my response, it was like, I was just sort of like, wow, I think we need to call things as they are and be assertive. It's just, yeah. I wonder how they took that. Not that it, that,
0: well, they, that, well, you know, well, as I say, their jaws dropped. We talk about hierarchies.
1: Mm.
0: I was there to talk about my lived experience, which I've been doing ever since.
1: Yeah.
0: Hundreds of talks. They were the top of the medical, hierarchy, and they were no doubt shocked that I said that to them. But out of that, his name was Kieran, and I started the support group. And also at that time, we also have Australian X and Y Spectrum Support Group, AXIS, which is the Australian one, not the American one.
1: Yep.
0: So they're supporting people with a range of sex characteristics. We have Peer Support Australia, which used to be AIS, Androgen Insensitivity Support Group of Australia.
1: Yep.
0: But that is now Peer Support Australia, and I'm the Victorian rep for that.
1: Gotcha.
0: So, that is now a support group for every person in Australia who has an innate variation. We have retreats. We have our wonderful Interlink Psychosocial Support, which is an accredited support service. And we're going the big guns, now. But we are still only a small number of people in the community.
1: Of course, yeah. There are two things I just wanted to clear up or clarify, from our conversation far. In relation to the legislation in Vic and ACTE.
0: Yes.
1: So the panel has a discussion on whether a surgery is needed or not. Can parents / guardians do, is it compulsory for them to follow that recommendation?
0: Yes.
1: They must. Okay.
0: The whole point of having the oversight panel is to, I know this is controversial, that I think it's always going to be controversial. For example, might even be in Tasmania, a discussion about whether or not parents should be members of the oversight panel, the actual parents of the child. And, of course, there's always the argument that parents have the right to make decisions about the health and well-being of their child in every capacity. And so they might be feeling disempowered and extremely uncomfortable that they can't make decisions about those surgeries. That through education. So the intersex community here in Australia now have Yellow Tick, which is an accredited intersex inclusion training available to hospitals, schools, you name it. Often because Rainbow Tick accreditation just didn't adequately include us, so we've done it ourselves. Education is the key.
1: Yeah.
0: And so whether parents are on those panels or not, the key is how the decisions are communicated to them and how they are supported to understand why decisions were made, and that the procedures that we're talking about are deferrable, and they could happen, can happen later in life if their child, when they're able to make an informed decision for themselves, which may be in their mid or later teens or adult time, can make that decision for themselves, and it's not going to be problematic for their child for that deferral to occur. As I said, if a procedure is medically necessary,
1: go for it.
0: Then it will take place. But it's like sometimes when I do my talks, we often say that intersex people are 1.7% of the population, same as people with red hair.
1: Yep.
0: If a child was born today at the Children's Hospital and they had red hair, you could see that they had red hair when they were born.
1: Yeah.
0: And the physicians went to the parents and said, look, only 1.7% of the population has red hair. Most have brown, blonde, or black hair. We're concerned that your child might experience stigma, might be teased growing up, that they're going to really struggle with their comfort around who they are. And so we've developed some pills so that, and your child will need to take them for the rest of their life. Would you like your child to have blonde, black, or brown hair?
1: Gotcha.
0: Now, if listeners consider that to be completely off the wall, you know, illogical, then ludicrous, similarly, we are saying, why is that absurd? And operating on intersex kids, not absurd.
1: I'm with you. That's a brilliant, brilliant, brilliant way to put it. That just makes, you know, makes it so clear. And, you know, the thing is, in the past, we know parents didn't get any information or have any say in it at all. And it needs to be, as you say, an informed choice. And that's, as you say, it's communication so critical. And that's communicating it in a way that gets it across. That is, like, excellent.
0: and people often say, you know, if you've met someone with red hair, chances are you've met an intersex person. But I like to reverse it. If you've met an intersex person, then you likely met someone with red hair. And if people are like, but of course I've met someone with red hair.
1: Well, unless they, what is it, dye the tips blonde.
0: I go to hydrotherapy at Watermark in Greensboro, and I was there recently, and there was 40 people there using the facilities, and 15 of them had red hair. And I'm thinking this 1.7%, just on the group I've got in front of me, is total rubbish. 25%, excuse me. But there are only one. You know, let's call it 1.7 to 2%.
1: They weren't dyeing their roots dark or blonde.
0: No. Yeah. Well, some of the older people in the pool may well have been.
1: Yes.
0: So I may have taken a guess there. But no, that was a large number. And I guess the other thing, it's difficult for, I'm sure, listeners to hear this type of thing as well, in reference to our differences recognisable in vitro.
1: Yeah.
0: But sadly, name an IVF clinic in Australia, Melbourne, anywhere and around the world where they do prenatal or you know, vitro tests around recognising if a embryo carries a certain condition, for want of a better term, when they learn that a child is XXY, invariably the embryo is discarded. This test has been available in Australia since the early 70s. I was born in 1966. Had I been conceived by my parents in the 70s, there is a high likelihood I would not be sitting here in the studio today.
1: Wow.
0: And in some countries around the world, like Scandinavia, because it's the same test to test for Down syndrome and things like that, people with certain innate variations of sex characteristics don't exist. Now, I've got a degree, relationships, I've achieved a great deal in my life. I've been a zookeeper, a tour guide, all these wonderful things. You know, it's eugenics 101.
1: Yep.
0: You know, based on fear that some person in the reproductive industry, the assisted reproductive technologies industry, is saying them, your child might have some learning difficulties or they may not be able to have a child. Now, that's not an absolute.
1: Yeah.
0: You know, I could have had children through procedures available now to find viable sperm in my testes. It's not an absolute, but we're being discarded, we're being eliminated from society. That's tough to hear, but again, I don't want anyone out there with red hair or any other difference in appearance, and it can be triggering. But if that test did pick up even some of those other physical characteristics, and parents were being offered the opportunity to not continue the pregnancy because of those differences, how absurd would that be? But that's happening all the time.
1: Yeah, all over the world. It's sobering and it's frightening. But, as you say, we've got to say it. I will say to people, if there is anything, that is distressing, please talk to someone about it. And I'm going to I hope that QLife, including Switchboard, might be a good place to talk to, for people with variation of sex characteristics and intersex, which I also have a question about in terms of that terminology. But if that is a good place, then 1-800-184-527. Because it's not for me as an endosex person to say whether it is.
0: Yeah, well, Intersex Peer Support Australia for our community is the best place to tap into. So
1: I'll put the link to that.
0: isupport.org.au. There are a lot of LGBTIQA plus organisations. Thorn Harbour comes to mind as well. But again, they don't have people working there that have lived experiences.
1: Yeah, which is the critical thing. Yep. Yeah. All right. And I'll put the link to IPSA into chat. Now, the thing that I want... into the podcast link for the show.
0: Sure, sure.
1: Now, the thing that I wanted to clarify is I would like to be precise on the difference between variation of sex characteristics and intersex. Cover and what doesn't each cover, even though... IPSA's website does have it. Let's get it onto the verbals. Yeah.
0: Yeah, and if listeners want to dive deep into that, go to interaction.org.au.
1: Yep.
0: That's our national advocacy organisation. And also ilink.net.au, because that's not only our psychosocial support organisation and work, it's also a resource hub. So that's been set up to provide that sort of information on the different variations. But in terms of your question, intersex historically, if we go way back, was used as a term to effectively mean the hermaphrodite type individual. And I use that term historical context.
1: Yeah.
0: There are many people in our community who embrace the term, just as I'm not a queer person, but a large, probably most LGBTIQA plus people might embrace the term queer. So it's about not making assumptions on the applicability of terminology. But what intersex is now, contemporarily, is an umbrella term.
1: Yeah.
0: For people born with innate variations of sex characteristics, that might be their gonads, their chromosomes, their... reproductive and their hormones. So it's purely, when I put that to my endocrinologist, who doesn't think I'm intersex, the penny dropped for her and she said, oh, now I get it. Because she'd come through those years of medicalization and other terms, and listeners, you'll know, the old Tin Pan Alley from the 19th century, the bearded lady, all that sort of stuff, Certainly sometimes they might have put a beard on a woman, but we know from a fact that our community was often subject to that type of, horrible circumstance of being put in a cage because of the difference. And so it was more for those intersex variations that were more overtly presenting as being, marrying maleness and femaleness. That's the old term of intersex. Now it's an umbrella term. And therefore, when we encourage people to go to these websites to learn about the many variations, they're all innate variations of sex characteristics and they're intersex variations.
1: Right. Okay. Thank you for putting that one across.
0: I hope I managed to hold my thoughts together enough to explain that well.
1: it is your lived expertise. So, I genuinely say I'm sure it is good. There is something else, of course, that we, well, we, a couple of things we need to cover as we get, God, the time flies so fast. Here we are at, as we broadcast, it's around this program for the first time, it's nearly a quarter to one. But there are two more things to cover. One, which actually could be a bit challenging, but I think we've, again, it's, we've got to talk about it, the census. And, well, intersex people not included. I have heard different, I'm going to put in inverted commas, explanations. But I'm not someone of their lived expertise. You are, so you might know more than me. I'd welcome your thoughts. I'll just leave it at that and ask for your thoughts on the census process, the outcomes, and what needs to change to make sure we get it right in 2031.
0: Indeed, by which time I'll be 65, so it would be nice to be counted by then.
1: Yeah.
0: We have been told, no guarantees. Mm. So, again, even myself, only knowing the word intersex for 10 years, I've been involved in advocacy around the census for 7 or 8 years.
1: Yeah.
0: When here in Victoria and regionally across the country, LGBTIQA plus people were invited to come to consultation forums to talk about the benefits of being included in the census. Continue to be part of that process. Morgan Carpenter at the higher level with the Attorney General's office and more directly the ABS has been a part of that. And of course, Tony Briffer and so many more.
1: Mm-hmm.
0: We, as I mentioned before, 1.7 at a minimum percent of the population. Those people, and if you know otherwise, what I've read, Sally, those people who are transgender or, you know, genderverse, come in at 0.9% of the population.
1: Mm-hmm.
0: So call it half.
1: Yeah.
0: But, and yet this year, and we celebrate this, of course, rightly so, gender and sexual diversity has now been added to the census.
1: Yeah.
0: But for the our community, we haven't. And what are the odd things about, I mean, it's very upsetting to be told again and again and again that if they weren't able to come up with an appropriate question to ask that would be understood by the average person responding to the census on census night. That is a requirement for any question in the census, and it always has been.
1: Yeah.
0: For the online form, in the questions about sexuality and gender diversity, there was a button you could push titled More Information.
1: Mm.
0: So that if you didn't understand what it was asking, then you could find out and then answer in an informed way. Now, obviously, on a paper copy of the census, that is not true for gender diversity, sexual diversity either.
1: Mm-hmm.
0: Therefore, why could they not have the question that we would suggest they have, and I won't go into that right now, but and then have more information as an option so people can learn more about it. Why have it for one and not for the other?
1: Yeah.
0: So the other thing is they say that due to their belief that the Australian population doesn't understand what it means to be intersex or have an innate variation, then the data they would get from the responses can't be relied upon.
1: Yeah.
0: Because people might say yes or no when they are or aren't.
1: Yeah.
0: Because they don't know what it means. That's where education comes in. How much census community education went on around the inclusion of the new questions for gender and sexually diverse prior to the census to support people to understand what it was about?
1: Yep.
0: The same amount that would have been necessary perhaps for our community.
1: Yeah.
0: The only way that we're ever going to be included is if the community and can demonstrate that they understand who we are.
1: Yeah.
0: And that's only going to happen if our voices are heard. The other challenge with the census now is that a person who's intersex who was assigned, for example, male at birth,
1: mm-hmm.
0: who now lives as female or non-binary, mm-hmm. but is not transgender.
1: Yeah.
0: The algorithm of the census will class them as transgender. So the irony of not including us in the census is that the data for transgender people has been skewed.
1: Oh, I'm just propping my head up so it doesn't hit the desk here at 3CR. I mean, hey, I'm all for saying there's more trans people, but not that way, please. Seriously, no.
0: Yeah, and importantly too, and again, you know, we know that the listeners of 3CR are a highly educated bunch of people. It's a no-brainer that by having our information and our data available from the census, then we can recognise how many of us are intersex across the country. We can apply for grants and funding. Yeah. We can it assists with our advocacy for health, for education, and everything that you know, from for all of life.
1: Mm-hmm.
0: The support that we need, and unfortunately, for the next 5 years, we're going to now continue to not have data about our existence and our prevalence and our diversity. And it's just incredibly frustrating that we've now got to get back on the advocacy bandwagon and continue to fight to be included.
1: Yeah, very, very disappointing. Look, I've got to just clear a couple of messages because we are running out of time. So we'll hit the pause button on our conversation there and come back and wrap up the show, tell you what's coming up on Freedom of Species, and finish it all up in just a minute. 3CR, 855 AM, 3CR Digital, 3cr.org.au, 3CR On Demand, Out of the Pan with Sally and guest Paul. 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
1: 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I'll come back and wrap up the conversation with Paul Byrne Moroney in just a second. Just a few things. Some of our recurring listeners, such as Roving and Jenny, have sent in messages about the Sydney Swans. I'll try to be polite and say situation. I'm going to do a special on that next week, and we'll see if there's more information that comes to light. Let the dust settle a little and see what can do about it and link it to long-term stuff. But in the very short term, if you're listening to this program live in around 6 or 7 minutes, we will have on Freedom of Species, and the team today will be talking about human and non-human animal reproduction and adoption. Rotations at 2, Queering the Air at 3, 3CR Radical Radio. That is your lineup for the middle of this Sunday afternoon. And also thanks to our sponsor, Go Kindly, sponsoring Out of the Pan. Paul, there's so much to cover on intersex and variation of sex characteristics, and damn it, I think we've covered most of it, but there's a couple of things left. And I mean, I just feel the census thing leaves me very frustrated. You've explained things so logically, yet intersex got ruled out, and I had some ideas that may have worked, but this is what you said about people listening to people with lived expertise, and treating us equally and all that sort of thing. But you've mentioned a couple of times lots of people have come before you in terms of intersex advocacy. I wanted to mention at least one or two, because last weekend we had the Pride Awards down here, and Tony Briffer, who you've mentioned, one Person of the Year Award.
2: The giant of, we talk about, being on the shoulders of the giants.
1: Yeah.
2: Tony's the giants of giants in terms of advocacy for our community. Folks, Tony was on 60 Minutes in 2000.
1: Yeah.
2: Has been fighting for our appropriate inclusion, support, and protections for the longest time. For anyone who doesn't know, Tony is also an elected official at Hobson's Bay and went on to become mayor. Has been at the forefront of this work, including a document called the Darlington Statement, a consensus statement from our community from 2017. And there are many others. Certainly, Tony won Person of the Year at the recent Globe Awards, and so well deserved. I think I was nominated for the Volunteer Award last year, and had I won, I think they give you 20 seconds to make a speech when you get up there. So if you hear a speech and it's really quick, that's why. So well deserved. And Tony's just so thrilled. Didn't expect to win. Tony's an extremely humble person as well. I would never even dream of having been nominated.
1: Mm.
2: And importantly too, Tony was at the forefront and ultimately led to the legislation here in Victoria for the protection of intersex children, and got in the ear of every single imaginable politician. I was in the chamber with Tony and others when that legislation was passed. Tony understandably was weeping with joy and elation, and definitely relief, because as I say, I mean, so much work for so long without actually getting any traction, and when that was passed in February this year, absolutely fantastic to be in the room with Tony. And Tony will, if you get Tony on, will actually say that she had popped out to the toilet.
1: Ah.
2: And then everyone was saying, "Where's Tony? Where's Tony?" And Tony got the word, "You need to get back in the chamber, about to pass." So, absolutely well deserved. And again, folks, go to Darlington. org.au, read and affirm the Darlington Statement, apply it in your life and workplace. And that's a really great way to find out about our community, as well as all the other websites that will end up on the podcast.
1: I'll put the three links in there for IPSA Interaction and the Darlington Statement into the podcast, but we are way out of time. As I said, thank you, Paul, for coming in. There's not enough time, so we might have to get you back or get Tony in or something. And, remember to listen to the Eye and Us on Joy and keep up to, right on top of lived expertise and other things there. Once again, to Roving and Jenny, as I say, want to cover the Sydney Swans and sexism and all that sort of thing. We'll give that a full show next week, one way or another. But right now, I've got to make way for Freedom of Species. On a totally lighter note, apropos of nothing, very quickly, this one, next track, is from Greg Champion's The Customs CD, and it doesn't apply to Australia in the first test in Bangladesh and won't need to, by the sounds of it, in the second test up in Mackay. I made 100 in the backyard at Mum's. Paul, thank you for coming in.
2: Very welcome.
1: I'm Sally Goldner. Everyone, stay difficult, stay happy, and I'll catch you next week. Thank you.

0: I'm all about hip-hop.
1: Yo, Wagwan, it's Paul Factor. Welcome to Urban Voice. It's a program all about local and global music. You're listening to Free CR, that's 8:55 a.m. on your dial, and I've got a big announcement coming up around the corner for this weekend, or an introduction to this weekend. So this is what I got for me is Breaking Bread is presenting a new show by The Drifter. Well, the headline artist is The Drifter, and he's just dropping his new EP, Colds. And it's hosted by Katija. And the following opening acts are Scrub, Raz, Clara Vizzy, with DJ Kai. And I want to give a shout out to the sponsors. We got, I think it says Nost. I'm just reading graffiti. Drifter, Breaking Bread, Kicking It with Katija. And Crab Bucket, the Mighty Crab Bucket. No one gets out. Those are the sponsors for the gig, and the event will be at The Tote in Collingwood this Friday, the 4th of September. Grab your tickets on Oztix right about now. Just type in Breaking Bread Productions, and it will take you straight to the event. The Cold EP launch by the main man Drifter. And I'm going to be playing a track from the EP right now. It's called Ladders, and this features Scrub, who is a crazy MC, crazy battle rapper. And I just basically love his image. So let's play Ladders by The Drifter featuring Scrub. Let's go.

Yo, that was Butterfly by Zarina from a EP titled Evolution. And the song before that was Ladders by The Drifter with Scrub as a featured act. That's just incredible, man. It's incredible. And I mean, everyone just get your tickets on oztix.com and go straight to the EP launch at the Tote this Friday night. Doors open at 7:30 and it's going to be a mad one. Big shout out to Breaking Bread for another wonderful event. They never disappoint, do they? And now we're going to move on to the next couple of tracks. This song is from Jula Wusu's recent EP, I Know You. And the track we're going to be playing is the last one on the EP called Blurry Eyed. So this is by Jula Wusu. Let's drop it right now.

mama always told me, G, make sure that I, you know, marry the right person and get the right person and to nurture them.

Yo, that was a beautiful track. That was Symphony by Tabir from his EP, The Proposal. And Tabir, if you're listening, I want you on my radio show soon, yeah? Or anytime, like anytime when you're free, let's organize this. Because that's a beautiful song and that's a beautiful EP. And I'm looking forward to, going through your history, going through your career. Because, I mean, we go way back. And the first song we played was, Blurry Eyed by Joe Owusu. And she never disappoints. I mean, I swear, like, her releases never disappoint me, man. I mean, big respect to her movements, man. I mean, big respect to the crazy, amazing, like, shows she's had. Like, I mean, performing at big festivals alongside with Getz and, other artists. All right, now we're going to move on to the last two remaining tracks before we switch it up to the international round. So I'm going to play a track by NJE, and for those of you who don't know who NJE is, he is a hip-hop artist based in Sydney, and he came down to Melbourne. I came to two of his shows in Melbourne twice, and and the last two gigs were at Radio Bar. And big shout out to Charisma for opening up there at both of his events, because I swear, like, I mean, I go to Radio Bar, the place is packed, and NJE just brings the fire there. And we're ready to play it, and that song is called What's It Gonna Be by NJE. So let's run the rhythm right about now.

I am the Alpha, I am the Omega. Run game like the playing on your Sega. If you in danger, holler at your neighbor. My crew is in effect and yes,

Yo, that was A New Day by Motley from his album Saturn's Return, released 2011. And the song we played before that was When's It Gonna Be by NJE featuring Chase. And the name of that album is Like Food for the Soul. Yo. And, you know, we've got two legendary artists that we just played, and both are based in Sydney now. And, you know, big love to Motley, you know, because, like, I mean, that's, I mean, you know, knowing him just takes me on the journey back to the early 2010s when I, you know, first met him here. And then we got together for Living Music for Underground Loop Volume 4. And that's when we recorded Word on the Street. Good times, good memories. Never got, I mean, and now we're about to move on to the international round. So this track I'm about to play is called Tell Your Friends by Loic S.E.N. from his album 17, released in 2012. And this song features Tinchy Strider. Man, you know, Loic S.E.N.'s a crazy vocalist, man, I swear. And let's run it right now.

Yo, that was Harder Than That by Naturally 7, and this is from their third album, Ready to Fly. The song in the middle we played was Safer by Tyler from her album, Tyler Plus. And the first song we played was Tell Your Friends by Loic SEN featuring Tinchy Strada. And I made a mistake of what the name of the album is. It's ID, not 17. The name of Loic SEN's album is ID. And we're about to move up to the next round. But before we do, I would like to announce that Danny Rankin, also known as DJ Decoy from Corrupt FM, will be coming down to do his Australian tour, and he's going to be spinning on the decks at Misfits Bar in Footscray on the 11th of September. It's going to be wicked. It's going to be mad. So get your tickets right here, right now. So we're going to play this. We're going to play a track called Galden Rhythm by Corrupt FM from their latest EP. Let's drop it.

0: I can't do nothing. But yeah, Grindr's there. And I've got a strong suspicion who's going to choose.
1: Oh my God.
2: How is CDA funded and where do you get your money from?
1: Now you're not local, not from my block. All them man better pull up their socks, car. I got the speed just like Steve Fox. How you gonna come to the fighting Crocs?
3: How?
1: Come against this, it's a myth. I'm a real bad man like Leroy Smith.
3: Yeah.
1: Don't know why my man's acting stiff. Elevate your size just like Liv. Ready for war.

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Must be the planet Mars. I'll put your brain in jars. I'll put a flower in a vase. This is for Ling Xiaoyu. First it was

I'm the Daichi, everyone's my son like Hihachi. 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Little balls and they're looking like lychee. 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No, maybe or might be. I got the tech, it's bait.

James, the engineer.

Yo, that was Bang by Wiley from his album Race Against Time. The song in the middle was DEE's single with Fumes the Engineer called Tekken 8. Man, and the first one we played was Gyaldem Rhythm by Corrupt FM. And that was wicked, man. That was the latest release dropped on his... That's the new EP by Corrupt FM, and that's called... Yo, I'm just going to look it up, yeah? The GDW DMA. That's the name of a new EP that Corrupt FM has dropped. Now we're gonna play a garage track for the day, and this is Duppy by the legendary Wookie, and it's from his archives, The Lost Tapes. And I know that track's been, you know, played throughout the internet and ting, but Wookie's actually releasing his unreleased stuff on two EPs, and this is actually part one. Because he's also got part two. So I'm about to play Duppy by Wookie right about now. So enjoy.

Yes, that bass line is unmistakably Wookiee. You definitely know it. Now, before we wrap up, I would like to back announce and just keep another reminder about Danny Rankin from Corrupt FM will be spinning decks at Misfits on September 11th at Footscray, and it's just going to be a mad thing, yeah? And yeah, it's a Friday night. It will be a Friday night as well, so not this Friday, the Friday after. And also, I want to give a shout out to, The Drifter from... The Drifter, who will be launching the EP Cold this Friday at the Tote in Collingwood. So get down there, and it's going to be a wicked event. And just want to give a big shout out to Scrub, Raz, Clara Vizzy, DJ Kai, and Katija for hosting Katija will be hosting it, and it's just going to be wicked. And I still want to give a shout out to the sponsors, Nost, Drifter, Breaking Bread, Kicking It with Katija, and Crab Bucket for your bucket hats. And last but not least, shout out to T behind Breaking Bread. It's going to be a mad thing, yeah? So grab your tickets on oztix.com, and it's just going to be a mad event. And I'm just, gassed for it. And I mean, I reckon I should just get down there and support and, meet some new heads. Because that's the purpose of going to gigs these days, And I'm just looking forward, but I'm definitely guest for, Danny Rankin, DJ Decoy. And plus, Misfits is kind of a couple of streets from me, a couple of, stops from me. And, I like the environment as well, because, it's just good having some local venues, like Kindred Bandroom. It's also local to me. Now, without further ado, I'm about to wrap up the show to make some way for doing time with your host, Marissa. And we're just going to, keep it going for another 9 seconds before we play the outro. But this is how it goes, yeah? So tune in next week for Urban Voices. We are bound to have some more guests coming in and fill up the whole month of September, because that's my idea. Now, I'm about to wrap it up, so make some noise for Marissa from Doing Time. Let's go.

0: Slavery is back.
1: Welcome to a place where private business profit from a captive labour force, yet pennies are spent on medical services to a population in which the Indigenous, the poor and the mentally ill are overrepresented. Where isolation, humiliation and degradation are facts of life. Welcome to prison.
2: It depends who's telling the story, I suppose. 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
5: 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And a warning that this episode of Doin' Time contains audio images of Aboriginal and Torres Strait Islander people who have died and graphic discussion of deaths in custody and audio about asylum seekers and refugees' lived experience of trauma. This is Marissa and I will be with you for the next hour. On today's show, you will first hear from Rathi, who is a Tamil refugee and a wonderful activist who has done lots of work in regards to visa equality and helping to address violations of human rights against refugees and asylum seekers. Rathi will be a speaker at the upcoming event, Don't Let the Racists Divide Us, Building the Fight Against One Nation, organised by Unite Against Racism. I am very much looking forward to hearing Rathi's story. The event that she's speaking at is a forum at Trades Hall at 6:30 on Wednesday, the 9th of September. After that, we will bring you an interview with Lucy Honan, who is the Australian Education Union State Councillor, member of the rank and file group Fight the Crisis and Solidarity Activist, who will discuss the more broader details of the upcoming September forum. Finally, we have an interview with Rohan Simpson, senior lawyer from the Human Rights Law Centre, who will discuss the Cook government's moves to enact some of the most restrictive anti-protest laws in Australia, so-called Australia. The Public Order Legislation Amendment Bill 2026 WA, the Public Order Bill, and the Land Forces Event Special Powers Bill 2026, the Land Forces Bill, are currently before the Parliament of Western Australia and will be discussed in the context of how protesters will be impacted and the criminalisation of dissent. I would now like to introduce Rathi to the program. We had a really good chat today. And she said to me, Marissa, do I need to prepare questions? And I said, no, you don't. And this is Marissa, and you're tuned into the Doin' Time show, and I'll be with you until 5 o'clock. I forgot to tell people who I was, but I'm sure people know who I am. But anyway, I'm going to be speaking with Rathi, and I said to her, we just want to hear your story. Because on this show, we provide a safe environment for people from non-English speaking backgrounds, First Nations people, and all people, to discuss their stories and where they're from. Hello, Rathi. Rathi, welcome to the program.
6: Hello. How are you, Marissa?
5: Not bad, not bad. I need some coffee. Rathi, it's so lovely to hear your voice. Would you like to tell us a little bit about you and how you came to this country and some of the work that you're doing?
6: First of all, thank you so much for this opportunity given to me. I'm Rathi Bartlett, from Elam Tamil refugee from Sri Lanka, and the founder of Refugee Women Action for Visa Equality. I was forced to leave Sri Lanka because of the genocide and war. I went to India. Then I came to Australia in 2013. But arriving in Australia did not mean that our struggle was over. For the more than 13 years, I lived without a secure visa and without a certainty about my future, my kids. I couldn't properly plan my life. I couldn't freely travel to see my family. So it was really hard when we are struggling with, you know, kids. We can't make our decision what that's going to be next part. So that experience is what I led me into the refugee rights campaign. So me and other 22 women, we were walked Melbourne to Canberra in 2023, 640 kilometers. Then after that, we had a campaign, in 100-day campaign in front of Dockland. So it's that's why I became an activist. I always, my voice is not stopped until every refugee get a permanent residency, and also they get freedom. Also, we also refugees, we are the human beings. We have feelings, we have families, we have children. So, and our children deserve a future. So that is why I'm here today. Thank you.
5: That's so great that you were able to come on and tell us your story, because it's not really about preparation when you come into an interview like this. It's more about you. So you came by boat here, Rathi, is that right?
6: Yep.
5: And how many years ago was that?
6: It happened in 2013. So it took like 15 days. So we thought when we are coming to Australia, we thought die or alive. So whatever happened, we have to move somewhere. So that's why we came, and a safe country, but our life was struggled for 13 years, more than 13 years. Yeah.
5: And you have children that came with you?
6: Yes, yes. I have two girls.
5: Wonderful.
6: One child was born in India, another one was in Australia.
5: And your partner or as well?
6: Yes, yes, we are.
5: Lovely, lovely. So, Rathi, do you have a permanent visa at the moment or not really?
6: Yes, I received my permanent visa after 13 years last year in September.
5: Congratulations.
6: Thank you so much. But it's only it's not only my story, because, you know, lots of people still are left behind in limbo. So I know some of friends, they haven't got the visa yet. So I'm happy, but some of them still waiting for their visa.
5: And isn't it disgusting the way the Australian government and indeed most governments are handling this whole thing?
6: Yeah.
5: So what do you think about the One Nation?
6: I'm speaking out against One Nation and Pauline Hanson, the politics blaming refugees and also migrant for social problems and creating fears and division. I think the refugees are not a problem, because we are not to create any housing crisis or cost of living or and we should not used as a scapegoat, you know.
5: Exactly.
6: Yeah. We worked, because we are working very hard. My husband doing two jobs, and also other we are contributing so much to this community. We build our life here. We are part of the Australian society. So we don't know why the First Nations, and, you know, before I talk about the First Nation, I want to talk about the Labor and Liberals as well. So, you know, both, when we were, it came to Australia, Labor was in power, so that time.
5: Yeah.
6: So if they, if they can give us a permanent residency, our life is not struggling for these years, 13 years. So anyway, there's no more different I can see within One Nation or Labor or Liberal like that.
5: Yeah.
6: Because everyone, they are playing with us like a refugee's life.
5: Yeah.
6: Because we left our life and our home country, our ancestor footprints in there. We left our families and friends and everyone in our land. But we came here just for our safety. But our struggle was not finished, you know.
5: Yeah. It's very true. And actually, Rathi, to be honest with you, I have always wanted to interview you, because you are a very, very powerful speaker. I have been to quite a few rallies in the city, and the way that you speak about visa equality and about advocacy for refugees, I am so proud of you. You've done some really beautiful work, Rathi.
6: Well, thank you so much, because it's not my... when I'm working those kind of things, I'm not looking like only my life. I'm looking about my community, my other communities who are struggling. You know, refugees not a created problem, this world, you know. Who are the billionaires? They created the problem. So I have to think about their life, their work, then everything. So that's my own. These are the big deal, I am thinking, you know. This I feel very happy after, you know, when I, every, you know, nowadays I got a call from everyone. They said, I got a PR, you know. So those kind of things is make me really happy. So step back, go forward, do something more and more. So that's why I'm here. Thank you so much. Yeah.
5: Rathi, it's been wonderful to have you, and I hope you haven't been too nervous coming onto the show. It was really more about you, and because I know that when you actually go and be a speaker at the September event, that, you know, you'll prepare notes and you'll do like a speech. But today wasn't about that. Today was more about your story and actually introducing you to the show.
6: Yeah, thank you.
5: Oh my goodness.
6: No, I was very sad. I thought, no. Then, okay, when I talk to you, then I feel okay, I can manage, you know?
5: Of course, but you can.
6: Yes, English is my second language, so it's really. Sometimes I miss some words and grammars, and I know.
5: No. Do you know that English was my second language until I was 5 years old? When I went to school, I couldn't speak English at all. It was terrible. I know exactly how you feel. Oh, my goodness. All right, Rathi, well, thank you so much for coming and sending out a cheerio to your family as well, to say hello to your family and all refugees and asylum seekers. And let's keep up the good fight.
6: Yeah, thank you. Thank you so much, Marisa, for the opportunity.
5: Thank you so much. Bye, Rathi.
6: Bye.
5: Bye-bye. Bye. And that was Rathi, who is a Tamil refugee and a wonderful activist who does work with visa equality issues and advocating for refugees and asylum seekers. And she came onto the show to share her story. And she's a very powerful speaker. And you can catch her at the September event. And that's organised by Unite Against Racism, and it's entitled Don't Let the Racists Divide Us, Building the Fight Against One Nation. And it's a forum at Trades Hall at 6:30 p.m. on Wednesday the 9th of September. There's also another event coming up, No to Racism, Put One Nation Last. And that will be a rally at the State Library at 2 p.m. on Saturday the 24th. Of October 2026. Listen to the following announcement, and that there'll be more about this event. And another special thank you to Rathi for coming onto the show.
0: One Nation is hoping to break through in the Victorian election. Anti-racists are out to stop them. Unite Against Racism has called a public forum at Trades Hall in Carlton, 6:30 p.m. on Wednesday, the 9th of September. Be there to hear great speakers and get involved. Unite Against Racism is initiated by the Refugee Action Collective, a 3CR supporter.
5: And you've tuned into the Doin' Time Show, and this is 3CR Community Radio. Our next interview will be with Lucy Honan, and Lucy was on our show, the Doin' Time Show, quite a few times, a few years ago now, in regards to refugees and asylum seekers. So I'm delighted to have Lucy back again. She is from the Australian Education Union State Councillor, member of the rank and file group Fight the Crisis, and solidarity activist, who will discuss the more broader details of the upcoming September forum that I announced in my intro. And indeed, Rathi and I spoke about it as well from her perspective. Hi, Lucy. Welcome to the program.
7: Hi, Marissa. It's great to be back.
5: It is indeed. It's it takes me back. So, Lucy, I was talking to Rathi, who's going to be a speaker at the September event organised by Unite Against Racism, and I believe that you will also be a speaker as well.
7: Yeah, that's right. I'll be on the panel.

0: Allah al-Zakim, the Imam of the mosque in Heidelberg, and Uncle James Williams, and then me. And I'll be there in my capacity as the Australian Education Union Counsellor and Fight the Crisis activist.
1: Okay, so can you talk us through the details of the lead up to the event? I did speak with David Glance about this prior, but I'd really like to hear a little bit more and in more detail of why is the event happening and what is it about and who is One Nation, in case people have just tuned in.
0: I think everybody in Victoria who would be listening to 3CR would be aware that One Nation is becoming a real serious threat these elections. The fact that I think there was a Herald Sun news poll this morning that said they are more popular than Labor now. The fact that One Nation looks like it's a real contender for a Liberal One Nation Victorian government is, it's horrifying. This is a party that in its core is deeply racist. Its leader meets with Nazis, holds rallies with Nazis, uses racism constantly to scapegoat and blame migrants and Aboriginal people, Muslims, for all of the failings of our system and particularly the failings of the Labor government. So they are on the rise and all of us need to do exactly what we can to fight One Nation.
1: So this forum is at Trades Hall at 6:30 p.m. on Wednesday the 9th of September. And there's going to be speakers coming together. So is that going to talk about building momentum to stop One Nation?
0: Yeah, that's right. I mean, I think it's important for us to get together and mobilise against One Nation and the far right. It was really important that there was a mobilisation against the March for Australia people on the weekend, for example. But we need to, we need to keep doing it and coming together and talking in particular. I mean, there's been a lot of focus on Pauline Hanson's anti-worker policies. Trades Hall has kind of initiated a good campaign against One Nation on that basis. But it's left the question of One Nation's racism really silent. So this forum is going to be an opportunity to talk about that racism and to talk about mobilising against it and also about trying to build a really serious alternative that mobilises consistently to confront Pauline Hanson's racist politics, not just at the ballot box but on the streets, wherever she is, wherever it kind of is open, talking about that. But I guess the other thing that this forum is going to focus on and in my view, hopefully highlight, is that when we're fighting One Nation and we're saying, stop Pauline Hanson, we can't ignore the fact that Pauline Hanson's support or rise to popularity comes from the fruits of Labor's cruel and intense neoliberal and racist policies. So, Labor, Albanese and state Labor, Ben Carroll, has paved the way for the kind of bitter disillusionment and normalisation of racism that Pauline Hanson is now reaping the benefits from. So I'm hoping that this forum is a chance for us to kind of unite against all of that, the deep-seated racism in Australian politics that One Nation is the most obvious example of, but not the only example.
1: So Unite Against Racism is a coalition, isn't it, that's organising this event?
0: Yeah, and that's right.
1: So that's a good thing. But I've actually seen some very, very ugly commentary about migrants, monoculture, and also on another note about how Aboriginal people are not going to be treated any differently to others, that, they're not going to be getting extra money and special treatment. This is despicable, Lucy.
0: Yeah, it really is. And these are lies that are just kind of going unchallenged

0: largely, because a lot of these things are also Labor's politics. I mean, the stuff about the housing crisis, like blaming migrants for the housing crisis, there have been a few comments from some Labor politicians objecting to that and saying, you know, that actually there's a housing problem, not a migrant problem, which is true. But that housing problem is real, you know, and we need to counter both the racism and the housing crisis in order to deal with it. But the anti-Aboriginal racism, the Islamophobia, that stuff about monoculture, it is really extreme, and we need to clock it as extreme. I mean, when Pauline Hanson did her tour of the UK, meeting up with Tommy Robinson and, colluding with fascists, that is a really serious development in Australian politics, that this is an individual who is, becoming more and more powerful. So we need to call out that extreme racism that she's really feeding.
1: Indeed, and I believe that yesterday was the anniversary of the attack on Camp Sovereignty, and there was a Rock Against Racism gig at the site yesterday at a Kingsdom, the so-called King's Domain.
0: Yeah.
1: But, I think, and what about as a unionist? I mean, I'm pretty concerned about how, you know, there's a lot of union busting happening, a lot of dismantling.
0: So much. I've just spent the last 3 months, campaigning hard in the Australian Education Union against the crisis in our schools and to try and win a better agreement for our union off the Labor government. And, you know, so unfortunately so much of our fight had to do with breaking through the kind of business-as-usual union politics and scaremongering, actually, that this Labor government and unfortunately many of our union leaders wanted to sort of enforce on rank-and-file union members. That sort of heavy weight that sits on working class people, that, you know, this idea that we can't fight neoliberalism, that we just have to cop the crisis in our public sector, that we have to deal with, the low and lowering wages, all of this sort of stuff leads to despair and the despair politics that Pauline Hanson feeds off. And I guess that's what I mean when I'm saying, we have to fight Labor in order to fight Pauline Hanson. We were told that if we accepted our agreement, that would be the best way, you know, this really crappy agreement, that would be the best way to fight Pauline Hanson, because then we could just shut up and, you know, support Labor, essentially riding in to the November election. And that's nonsense. You know, I think the more people just sort of acquiesce with this lowest common denominator politics and these really low horizons for working class people, the more it sends people to these desperate and actually problematic racist conclusions, that the way to fight the system is the people who are actually talking about the crisis, which shamefully, you know, the loudest voices talking about the crisis are Pauline Hanson, but her answers about why there's a crisis are completely racist and wrong. So, you know, that has led me really firmly to the conclusion that we have to be the loudest voices diagnosing the crisis that we're living in at the moment, and also saying that we, you know, from the bottom up need to be fighting it, and we need to fight the racism and the neoliberalism at the same time.
1: And unfortunately, there has to be a way at the moment. You know, voting is a dreadful thing at the moment, because you've got all these terrible parties on the list, including One Nation.
0: I know, it's true. And we've got to, you know, that's what the rally is about in October. It's saying, you know, put One Nation last, and that's absolutely what we have to do, but we can't just leave it to the ballot box. We have to be there on the streets and organising in our workplaces and fighting, you know, all of the racist policies that we're currently living under, let alone what Pauline Hanson wants to introduce. I mean, Hanson's party have conceded that actually Labor's immigration policies now don't look too different to hers, and that is an absolute shame job on the Labor government. You know, they have adopted Pauline since she pushed for temporary protection visas, you know, back in the early 2000s. Labor has gradually acquiesced to Pauline Hanson's vision, you know, of lower migration, offshore detention, temporary protection visas. You know, unfortunately, she has been setting an agenda that Labor has conceded to, and that's why fighting now, you know, with rallies, with mobilisations, with workplace actions, with everything that we've got, all of Labor's politics and all of Hanson's politics, that's what this forum and that's what that rally in October are about.
1: So the rally at the State Library at 2 p.m. on Saturday the 24th of October was also organised by Unite Against Racism as well.
0: Yep,
1: and
0: right.
1: It's interesting because yes, what you're saying is true about Labor and One Nation being the same, but One Nation is worse in many ways.
0: So much worse. I mean, that's true. It's not. I'm not at all conflating them.
1: But No.
0: And I think that we need to be really clear that absolutely she goes last on the ballot box.
1: Yeah,
0: you know,
1: yeah.
0: She is despicable. She does collude with Nazis. She talks Nazi talk. So there's no confusing that Pauline Hanson and her rise to popularity is a real, downward turn for Australian politics. But I guess what I'm saying is the pathway has been paved by business as usual politics that Labor is kind of committed to.
1: Lucy, it's been so lovely to have you on the show, and I'm happy that I was able to interview two speakers. And I'll just repeat the forum at Trades Hall at 6:30 p.m. on Wednesday the 9th of September. And then we've got the No to Racism, Put One Nation Last, which is a rally at the State Library, isn't it, at 2 p.m. on Saturday the 24th of October.
0: That's right. Yep. Thanks so much, Marissa. I hope to see lots of your listeners at both of those events.
1: Thanks a lot. And listen back because we'll be recording as well. Thanks a lot, Lucy.
0: Okay, bye.
1: Thanks, bye-bye. And that was Lucy Honan. And she's going to be a speaker at the upcoming September event. Lucy is the Australian Education Union State Councillor, member of the Rank and File Group, Fight the Crisis, and Solidarity Activist.
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9: And you're tuned into the Doin' Time show, and it's 3CR Community Radio. The Human Rights Law Centre opposes the Cook government's moves to enact some of the most restrictive anti-protest laws in Australia and has written to the Western Australian Attorney General, Dr. Tony Butti, MLA, to raise constitutional issues. The laws are also at odds with Australia's international human rights law obligations, which require that laws limiting the rights to peaceful assembly and freedom of expression be justified and proportionate. My next interview is with Rohan Simpson, who is a senior lawyer in the Democratic Freedoms Team, working primarily on protest rights. Prior to joining the Human Rights Law Centre, Rohan worked as a senior lawyer at the North Australian Aboriginal Justice Agency, where he supervised the Police and Prison Accountability Team. I'd like to warmly welcome Rohan to the program. Hi, Rohan. It's lovely to have you on the show.
10: Hi, Marissa. Thanks very much for having me.
9: Awesome. Now, what an absolute atrocity to have this anti-protest law happening. Are you able to start off the show by talking about the government's bills and how they raise constitutional concerns?
10: Yeah. So it's really concerning that the Cook government in WA is creating some of the most restrictive anti-protest laws in the country. And we're really concerned about two bills that are before WA Parliament at the moment. The first is directed towards a specific event, the Land Forces Expo that's happening in October, which is an international weapons expo, one of the largest weapons expos in the Southern Hemisphere. And that bill would give police extra powers in the area immediately surrounding that event, essentially allowing them to conduct searches without cause, set up checkpoints, confiscate items and demand to see identity documents. The second bill that we're concerned about is the Public Order Bill. That one's also not yet passed, but is a bit more broad-ranging and proposes to expand the police's power to refuse a protest permit where police are concerned that the protest might cause animosity or harassment against particular groups. It also creates quite a broad offence for wearing a face covering where that might intimidate someone. You know, we're concerned that these laws might be misused and that they give powers to police that really incite violence between protesters and police rather than resolve it. We're concerned about the constitutionality of them as well, because the High Court found that laws that burden political communication need to be proportionate and reasonable and necessary, and we think that these laws aren't any of those things. And that's why we expressed our concerns to the Attorney General.
9: Yeah, I mean, it sounds to me as though police would have really extraordinary powers to use against protesters.
10: Yeah, that's right. And police already have extraordinary powers. All the time we see governments around Australia giving extra powers to police. And these bills, especially the first bill, is an example of police asking for extra powers and government giving it to them just in relation to a particular area. Another example is in New South Wales, where we saw that the police were given extra powers following the Bondi event around the Herzog protest and protests after that. Those laws were eventually found to be unconstitutional in the New South Wales Court of Appeal. So we're trying to warn WA against going down the same path that other states have tried to.
9: Thank you for specifying about the bills. It's really important that listeners are aware of what these bills are. And in fact, so there's one bill in regards to the area around the land conference, but then there's another bill too, isn't there?
10: Yeah. So the other bill is the public order bill. And look, that bill is concerning because the powers it gives to the police commissioner to deny a protest permit are really broad and vague, and they relate to what the protesters are going to say or do and how those messages are going to be received by other people. We know that police have certain biases, and we're concerned that police are going to use those powers in a discriminatory way to target protesters who are supporting First Nations people or pro-Palestine protesters, and they'll suppress certain types of speech, but not others.
9: Which leads me to my next question, and I was wondering if you could just speak in a bit in more detail. How would these powers impact on vulnerable and marginalised communities?
10: Yeah, so I think there's really two ways. The first is that people protesting are often vulnerable themselves. Most protests are in support of people who are vulnerable or marginalised, whether they be First Nations people. When you have police with heavy powers, heavy weapons, and at least in the case of the Land Expo, police are going to be flown into state in order to meet the staffing requirements for police for policing that event. And we think that police are going to want to use these powers so that they can justify them being introduced the next time. And that's also what we saw with the protest in New South Wales when the Israeli president came to visit. And we see time and time again that when you give police extra powers and heavy weaponry, it actually can incite conflict between protesters and police.
9: That's right.
10: Yeah.
9: I mean, going back to your earlier point, you know, they already have those police powers. And I have seen in the time that I have been at the radio station and doing the show, and this is primarily a prison show, that the sentences are getting longer and longer with protesters, peaceful protesting, and I have found that there has been a real escalation in police tactics and brutality. What's going to happen if these bills come through?
10: Yeah, absolutely. And you know, we're concerned, and just to bring it back to this show, which is about people who are in prison. A lot of the techniques that we see police using against protesters are tried out on prisoners first, and that's things like using tear gas and using electric shock devices. We often see this kind of weaponry and tactics used against prisoners first, and now these powers are being given to police to use them against protesters. as well. So it's really an escalation in the kind of police violence that we see. And that's something that's been rising over the past 5 years even.
9: So these bills have not passed before Parliament at the moment, is that right?
10: Yeah, so I think they've both passed the Legislative Assembly, and we're expecting, at least in relation to the Land Forces Bill, that it'll be passed probably this week. Sophie McNeill from the Greens is a legislative councillor in WA, and she's been doing some great work with us pushing against these bills. But it's really just the Greens. A lot of these anti-protest laws have bipartisan support.
9: Indeed. And basically the power would be included to set up checkpoints, conduct searches without cause, confiscate items associated with peaceful protest, and demand identity documents.
10: Yeah, that's right. And these are really extreme powers. And in addition to them deterring protesters from turning up at all, because, you know, if you're a protester and you think there's a risk of you getting searched, even when you haven't done anything wrong, and then possibly arrested, that's a really scary thing. And, you know, anti-war protesters, they're not violent. They're often just families or normal people who don't agree with Australia becoming a world leader in weapons manufacturing, which is what the WA government and the federal government are moving towards. So to have these powers, you know, exercised on really normal anti-war protesters is completely disproportionate.
9: Very disproportionate. You would have heard about the convergence of Pine Gap recently as well.
10: Yeah, exactly. And so there's so many different kinds of groups in Australia that disagree with the Australian government's engagement in foreign wars and support for foreign wars. And laws like these really suppress the community's ability to communicate that to the government.
9: Absolutely. Also, just a quick question in regards to, and very, very brief, because I know you no longer work there anymore, but going back to your earlier point about prison, you know, and how, you know, tactics are tried first there. I imagine that your work at the North Australian Aboriginal Justice Agency, that's in Northern Territory, isn't it? You would have been well placed to, you know, to look at that as you were supervising, weren't you, the police and prison accountability team?
10: Yeah, definitely. A large bit of my work as a lawyer at NAJA, the North Australian Aboriginal Justice Agency, involved advocating on behalf of people who had been the subject of brutality in prison and by police. But a lot of the kinds of techniques that are used at protests are used in prisons as well. You know, things like tasers and during riots, tear gas is often used at protests. In prison.
9: Yeah.
10: Absolutely.
9: And of particular concern, like on this show, we do a lot of work about, you know, stopping strip searching. And yeah. I imagine that, you know, members of the community or protesters could be subjected to that.
10: Yeah. Well, the powers are really broad, and we don't know exactly how they're going to be used. And it's also the kind of thing where, sure, even if police say, oh, we're not going to be strip searching people this time, we'll just be doing, you know, pat-down searches, we don't know what's going to happen next time, or we don't know what's going to happen if a different kind of government comes into power and has these kinds of powers accessible to them. You know, One Nation just won a by-election in WA. Could you imagine a One Nation government with powers like this? How would they use them? How would a One Nation government instruct the police to use these powers? So it's a bit of a slippery slope kind of thing. Sure, these powers might seem necessary or needed now, but we just don't know how they're going to be used in the future.
9: Indeed, and earlier on in the show, I was speaking with a number of people from Unite Against Racism who've organised an event to build the momentum to stop One Nation at Trades Hall. And so it's interesting you should mention that. Can you imagine how they would be used, those powers?
10: Yeah. It's really horrifying to think. And I think when you have these periods of crisis like we've had after the Bondi massacre, where governments feel like they need to do something, these kind of things aren't really thought through. And the thing about democratic freedoms and freedom of speech is that once these freedoms are taken away, you never get them back. You know, you're never going to get a government that that tries to give protesters more rights. It's a very rare thing. So we've really got to fight to keep what we have.
9: And not only that, I mean, you're referring to face coverings, Rohan, and you know, you've got people that are very immune compromised. We've had a pandemic. We've got, you know, the bird flu. We've got so much disease now. That's actually a health hazard, isn't it, to make people not wear a mask?
10: Yeah, that's right. So the WA offence, the WA legislation actually makes it an offence to wear face coverings where a police officer thinks that it might intimidate someone or cause someone to feel apprehension. And there's lots of really good reasons that people might wear face coverings, whether that be religious reasons or medical reasons. And there are some exemptions in the laws for those kind of reasons. But if someone doesn't know about those exemptions or if someone's a bit scared of getting arrested, they might not wear one at all. The other thing about face coverings that we're concerned about is in WA, they're piloting a facial recognition program by the WA police where they set up a camera and scan everyone that walks past it and see whether there's a warrant out for their arrest or whether they are on a list of people that are known to present a risk to the community. And that's really invasive. And there's a lot of reasons why people might not want to be subject to that kind of facial recognition technology, whether it's by police or by other organisations like Bunnings or Coles, who are all have already started using facial recognition technology.
9: Absolutely. And it's been so lovely to have you on the show, Rohan. But just one last question in relation to the centre's letter to the Attorney General. Where can listeners find that and what can members of the community do?
10: So the letter was actually tabled in Parliament by Sophie McNeill. So it's available on the WA Legislative Council's website. You can also look at our media release on the Human Rights Law Centre's website. And you can engage by contacting the WA Attorney General's office, letting them know that you're not happy with this kind of legislation and that you're really concerned about your right to protest and how legislation like this takes it away.
9: This really is about criminalising dissent, isn't it?
10: Yeah. And dissent is such an important part of our democracy. It's how we communicate to the government when we don't think that they're doing the right thing. So any kind of laws that limit our ability to dissent are really concerning. And that applies to whatever your political belief is. You know, whether you're on the right or the left, your ability to protest and to dissent is really important.
9: I'm hoping that we're not going to be going towards Trump-like anti-protest laws here. I'm not sure whether
10: didn't want to mention the T word, but you can imagine what Trump would do if he had powers like this. In America, they've got a really strong free speech right, which we don't have in Australia. So he doesn't have these kind of laws available to him, but you can imagine what Trump would do with laws like this.
9: Can you imagine? Before you go as well, I'm not sure if you saw it, but there's a great show called Democracy Now! With Amy Goodman. And I was listening to it the other day, and there was like a people being sentenced to 50 years in prison because they're terrorists, just because they had they were at an anti-fascist protest in America.
10: It's really concerning, and it's something that's not just in Australia. It's all around the world.
9: It's 4:49, and you're listening to an interview with Rohan Simpson, senior lawyer at the Human Rights Law Centre. So, do you have any concluding comments before you go, Rohan?
10: I just think I want people to understand that these laws. That your right to protest is really important, and that any law that takes away needs to be considered really carefully. And if you're not happy with it, you need to contact your local MP or the Attorney General and express that, because the people in power need to know that communities care about their right to protest and their right to talk about political things, so that they can respond accordingly.
9: Exactly, because you could have really a permit system, or it could be that people will not be allowed to gather or to assemble.
10: Yeah, that's right.
9: Thank you so much, Rohan. It's been lovely to have you.
10: Thanks very much.
9: Take care.
10: Thanks.
9: Bye-bye. And you just heard an interview with Rohan Simpson, senior lawyer at the Human Rights Law Centre. And the Human Rights Law Centre opposes the Cook government's moves to enact some of the most restrictive anti-protest laws in Australia, and has written to the Western Australian Attorney General, Dr. Tony Butti, MLA, to raise constitutional issues. The laws are also at odds with Australia's international human rights law obligations, which require that laws limiting the rights to peaceful assembly and freedom of expression be justified and proportionate.
8: One Nation is hoping to break through in the Victorian election. Anti-racists are out to stop them. Unite Against Racism has called a public forum at Trades Hall in Carlton, 6:30 p.m. on Wednesday, the 9th of September. Be there to hear great speakers and get involved. Unite Against Racism is initiated by the Refugee Action Collective, a 3CR supporter.
11: Every day, people in prisons across Australia are subjected to strip searching. It is an unnecessary, degrading, and deeply harmful practice that must end. It involves a person literally being stripped of their dignity, forced to remove their clothing for their bodies to be inspected by prison guards, being forced to submit to humiliating requests like bending, squatting, and spreading their legs. In many prisons, people are subjected to this repeatedly and routinely. Children as young as 10 years old are being forced to remove their clothes and have their bodies inspected by adults. We're calling on the federal government to stop state-sanctioned violence by ending the routine, unregulated use of strip searching in prisons across Australia. Go to endstripsearching.com. Together, we can demand a system that upholds dignity, safety, and human rights. Fig Jam is a 3CR supporter.
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14: 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It's coal. It's coal. It's coal.
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8: One Nation is hoping to break through in the Victorian election. Anti-racists are out to stop them. Unite Against Racism has called a public forum at Trades Hall in Carlton, 6:30 p.m. on Wednesday, the 9th of September. Be there to hear great speakers and get involved. Unite Against Racism is initiated by the Refugee Action Collective, a 3CR supporter.
9: 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It's 4:55 and we're nearing the end of our show. I basically played that announcement quite a few times and it just saved me reading it out. 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So, yeah, thank you to all our guests for coming onto the show, and Rathi and also Lucy and Rohan from the Human Rights Law Centre. And stay tuned every Monday from 4 to 5 for the Do and Time Show. And it's goodbye from Marissa. And please tune in next Monday. It's going to be a very special show. Bye.

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1: This is David Rovics, and you are tuned to 3CR 855 AM, Melbourne, Australia. Step three is finding there's a tactic when everyone believes it could be true. That if all the people work collectively, there just might be something we can do, and everything can change.
2: Lately, when I've tried to imagine the future, I just imagine everything on fire. My cat's on fire, the kitchen's on fire, I wake up in the morning and my bed's on fire, I get up and put on my socks, which are on fire, I have a shower and the soap's on fire, I get out again and my towel's on fire, I go to work, my street's on fire, I wave to my neighbour who's on fire, the cars are driving past, they're on fire, everything's on fire, and it's very uncomfortable, but we've just learned to get on with it, you know? Even all the fish underwater are on fire. Maybe I'll go to the doctor and he'll be on fire and he'll say, well, yes, that does look like a broken leg. And look, I know you know this already, but as a doctor, I have to tell you that you're on fire. And given enough time, it's actually a risk factor for burning to death. And I'll say, I know, doctor, but just with work and everything, I've just been so busy to do anything about it. And he'll say, well, fair enough, in front of a poster that says, thinking about quitting, being on fire? Ask your doctor about fire replacement tiger balm nipple patches today. And I'll be late to work and my boss will say, this is unacceptable. And I will say, I'm sorry, I was on fire. And he'll say, well, Sally here is also on fire and she met it on time. So literally being on fire isn't an excuse to turn up late. And I wish I could set my boss on fire, but he's already on fire. And that's what I imagine when I imagine the future. I see and hear it a lot, this idea that humans are bad at long-term thinking, that we're not good at planning, that it's really hard for people to think beyond their most immediate problems. I've heard that people don't really think about the future until they have children, that people seek immediate gratification, and that people will always prioritize short-term profit over long-term gains. I find it's an idea that pops up everywhere, especially in a doomer context where the subtext is, well, I can't do anything because it's just impossible for humans to act towards the future. Now, as someone who has very little sense of internal time and is always late for things and surprised by my friends' birthdays, I really have some sympathy for the idea that the future is a slippery concept to grasp. But there's just so much wrong about this idea that humans are bad at planning for the future. Like in June this year, the Sagrada Familia, a cathedral in Spain, it finished construction after 140 years of being built. Some cathedrals took 500 years to build. Like lots of infrastructure has been started in one generation and finished in another. Like, even on an individual level, like people save for their own retirement. Yesterday, I planted a seedling that I will never see grow into a fully formed tree. This week, I also learned about hunger stones, where in times of extreme drought, people in Europe placed like special stones at the bottom of dried up riverbeds as a message to the future, future people facing the same situation. Like some of these stones are like hundreds of years old. Like some of them have the date on them. Some of them are carved with warnings. If you think it's just politicians that have no long-term thinking, like just look at defense spending. Like people can and do plan for the future all the time. But like how and what we imagine, it doesn't just spring out of thin air. Like politicians aren't spending all their money on submarines just because the idea randomly popped into their heads one day. Our imaginations, they can be hijacked, massaged, directed, inspired, and even liberated. Other people's ideas about the future like influence our ideas about the future, and our ideas influence them. I don't think that the future that I imagine is a very good one, and I don't want it to happen, but it has been informed by reading the news and that comic about the dog saying this is fine. It sounds really basic to say, but we have to imagine a future before we fight for a future. And we need to fight for a better future. So what kind of futures can we imagine? In this episode, I'm going to be talking with some authors of novels that are set in the future, as well as fans of media set in the future and what they like about it. So firstly, let's start with some book recommendations.
3: I've been loving Jeff Vandermeer's novels lately, especially Born. It's set in a post-apocalyptic future where, wouldn't you know it, humans have ruined the world. What makes the setting interesting to me is that the city in which the book is set is ruled over by non-human life. Much of it originally created by humans for some unknown purpose, but it has since broken free of human control and left to survive and discover its own way of life. It acknowledges that ecologies will never be the same after humans, but life will go on in some strange new form.
4: When I think of the stories of the future that I like the most and would wish to believe in the most, and therefore I guess find the most interesting, it's probably Marge Piercy's Woman on the Edge of Time. So the book is set in two time periods. It was written in published in 1976, and so it's set in 1970s New York, Spanish Harlem particularly. And the main character, Consuela, Connie, time travels between then and her experiences as a poor woman of colour, and into a utopian future where her experience of being a woman of colour is dramatically different. And it's a great read. I've actually only read the novel once. I've sort of dipped in and out a couple of times, but there's elements of it that are, you know, quite upsetting, particularly the parts set in the contemporary world in the US. But the utopian future that Marge Piercy envisions is it's so sweet, but also she's really thought about the spectrum of human needs. And so she's not only thought about, you know, the boring fundamentals of the division of labor and responsibility and duty and community building, and, you know, how things like child rearing and labor specialization are dealt with, but she's also thought about things like pleasure, personal fulfillment and exploration, frivolity, fun, games, novelty, and how you can have sort of endless variety and still have closed loop systems where there isn't waste. And, you know, so there's a bit of wish-fulfilling technology there. But they're basically things that are reasonably achievable, like industrial printers that use organic materials as the base of the manufacture. And I don't think we're really that far off at all of that kind of, you know, there's already plastics made out of potato starch. So, you know, there's a scene where there's a ball and everybody's making these fancy dresses and outfits. And at the end of the night, you know, they all get composted again because they've served their purpose and they've lived the night, and then they can go back, and then they could be recreated at any time. You know, they could use that pattern again, but there's a recognition of the transience and the joy of moments in that scene of the novel that I just think about it all the time.
5: Hi, I want to talk about the novel Salvage by Australian author Jennifer Mills. It's a apocalyptic climate novel set in a future where unfortunately the trajectory that we're on comes to pass, and we have stuffed the climate and deeply hurt nature's capacity to look after humans on this planet. It's a great novel, though. It's a lots of things I really like about it. But one of the things I like about the future that Jennifer Mills creates is that the rich people, the people who have got us into the climate mess, the people that have been responsible for the destruction of nature and harming people through that process, you know, they don't get away with it. They can't escape the consequences of their actions. And they try. They try to go to space. They think that they can live on ships cruising the oceans, and they try to hide out in their bunkers on remote islands, but they can't escape. They can't escape the consequences of the climate catastrophe they have wrought. But who does survive better than the climate catastrophe? The people that create connection with each other and demonstrate care and love. And that's the kind of future. With that, we can have a much better future.
2: Look, maybe it's not my favorite of all time, but a future that I keep thinking about is Star Trek. And what I love is that they've abolished money and everyone's vegan. And in TNG, at least, there's this ethic that we're here to help and observe and not to dominate. Competition and domination are kind of seen as backwards, like born out of scarcity and small-mindedness. It's not a perfect world. It's not a perfect future. Starfleet is a military organization. It's extremely hierarchical, and I would prefer it if the starships were more democratic and the crew voted on decisions collectively rather than leaving everything up to Jean-Luc Picard all the time. And look, a lot of problems are solved in Star Trek because they were given like magic, create something out of nothing machines. But I think the biggest thing that I enjoy about Star Trek is the cool aliens, and also like the transformation of society from one that prioritizes economic growth to one where the highest priority is self-actualization. But let's talk about another world set in space, where humans have also invented a lot of magic technology, but this societal shift hasn't taken place. The world of Warhammer.
6: Warhammer envisions a future
2: 40,000 years from now.
6: Tell me about this future.
7: Oh, it's pretty bad. It's a future where most civilizations, I guess, exist just to feed like a galactic-wide war effort. There's basically only war.
6: Is the Earth the part of this war?
7: The Earth is, like most science fiction, far future things, Earth is like the center hub of humanity as we've reached the stars. And so Earth is where the big galactic emperor of mankind is residing.
6: And what's the world like? Is it beautiful?
7: It's beautiful because of lots of cool architecture. I don't think the planet Earth in 41st millennium has any plants or wildlife left, but it has a lot of future Gothic architecture. And that's kind of like a recurring theme of like different planets that have been terraformed or inhabited, and they eventually get put to purpose. So, you know, so there might be a world and they turn it into an agricultural world that is just made for farms to feed all these other parts of this massive empire of mankind. And another world that they just make bullets. And another world where they mine and melt metal to make cutlery. But it means, yeah, so like there's a lot of places in the universe that may have had environment, but a lot of them are purpose fit for like a big industrial war effort.
6: And is this an extension of today's logic, or is it inspired by something?
7: So Warhammer, the stories and the characters, they were originally back in the late 70s and 80s, were very just fun, fictional, so it wasn't serious. And then as it, I think the hobby side and the company and the sale of miniatures gained momentum, they started filling in the gaps of these silly little characters they'd made and then giving them stories and some nuance and parody and comedy in there. But I think when people get into a hobby, they start to take it very seriously when they think of the stories and the backstories. They're spending a lot of money on an army or a product. So I think inherently the fans take it more seriously than the creators and story writers did. It grew from a place that wasn't such a serious doom and gloom narrative. It was very just like, here's a spaceman and here's a mutant one kind of thing. That's fun.
6: Is there much world building or lore about the environment, or is it really a backdrop for the adventures of the mutant spaceman?
7: It's mostly a backdrop. However, in some of the like novels and stories, and the environment plays a bigger role. So, for example, there's still planets out there. Like, there's still planets that are maybe like untamed or untouched by like the Imperium of Man. And so some of them are called death worlds. And so they're just massive jungle worlds or worlds where the environment is so harsh, it's really difficult to colonize.
6: Seems like there's a lot of boundaries and borders in this world. Like there's a nature world, but it's all nature. And then there's
7: Yeah,
6: free world,
7: yeah.
6: it's all cutlery. Or there's
7: Yeah.
6: bullet factories, all bullet factories. So
7: Definitely, yeah.
6: there's not
7: Yeah.
6: like somewhere where people live in harmony with the bullet factories and

0: Earth this way.
1: There are mention of like planets that they've inhabited and colonized, and then on a long enough timeline, they build cities. Those cities become mega cities. Those mega cities get so big that they kind of pierce the stratosphere, as we know, as with cities and with population growth, they just keep spreading outwards. And so when you've got like 40,000 years into the future, if someone inhabits a moon nearby it and they put a city there, like 40,000 years in the future, it's like these just cities have expanded to be planet wide.
0: Their GDP must be incredible. Are there peace activists in Warhammer?
1: Not really in humankind. So the main factions are generally just humanity, which all worship the emperor of mankind, and they have their like differing factions and their superhuman soldiers, etc. And then in the narrative there is like evil gods, and so the humans that turn to the evil gods because current society and bureaucracy has failed them, so they kind of go to the their vote for that guy even though he's really bad just because we want something different. And then the rest are aliens. There's one alien faction that kind of on the surface level seem to be about peace and unity, but there's a little bit of shady, maybe possibly mind control going on to subdue their citizens to be complacent. So it's not a really nice place to be. And even the kind of peace activist ones are kind of manipulative.
0: And what appeals to you about this future? Why is this your favorite vision of the future for humanity?
1: I think because there is the general narrative is that in the bigger picture, there is not the one good guy, even though we're kind of fighting for mankind. Mankind causes a lot of pain and suffering just to be the dominant faction in the galaxy. So even though everything's terrible, you get these little stories about individual characters, this one soldier and his troop and things they go together to try and complete something for the greater good. Even though in a wider sense, maybe that greater good would be a bit toxic. The appeal is when you're painting like little miniatures that each one is like a little character and unique, could have its own story, especially when you're rolling dice and just a very tiny little weak human being fighting scary mutants may just roll really well, and suddenly you're rooting for that little underdog miniature to kind of win the board game. And so it's about those little stories.
0: Okay, so it's a horrible future for humanity, but because things are so dark and bleak, this offers like a particularly dramatic backdrop for a hero to come through. Is that the appeal of this future for you?
1: Definitely. Heroes and villains. You get some very interesting, some nasty, nasty characters, but the key word is interesting. So there's some of the books are just about a really horrible character or a horrible person being horrible to other people, but in a very clever, unique way, or a very entertaining way.
0: That's about
1: So
0: the drama.
1: sometimes, yes, I think it's about the drama, but there is those. I think that it always is the fun part of, if you're playing a faction that is pretty well known for doing horrific things to people, then you get to embrace and be like the villain character of like, I'm bringing my bad guys in, and we're gonna be bad, we're gonna be the evil guys, and kind of fun aspect of that. And then being someone fighting them, you have that righteous stance of, oh, we got to stop the bad guys. And so when it's two bad guys going against each other, it's fun for both people playing those those stories.
0: My guy is the baddest bad guy. No, my
1: Yeah, my guy's
0: and
1: badder than yours.
0: bad guy.
1: Exactly.
0: Yeah.
1: Yeah, and then I guess what sets different aside is the race of aliens called the Tyranids, and they're like a hive mind of kind of insectoid creatures that they grow them to fit for purpose, to what purpose they need for battles, and they just consume. So there is no malice behind it. They're just there to keep going and get bigger, and they just consume like biological matter. So on one hand, you've got worlds that are getting stripped of all the nature and environments to build factories. And then the other hand, you've got these aliens that are just eating entire worlds and jungles and biomes just to get bigger. So interesting part of that is just the fact that they're not good or bad. They're just a kind of an invasive species that just want to exist.
0: So now we've gone through the story a bit. What is Warhammer? It's a game, right? So what do you actually do?
1: So it's essentially the way I

0: think of it is it's like playing chess, but if you got maybe six chessboards together and then, put all the pawns in one pile and make that a unit and then put the knights and the rooks and everything and then added like shooting to that. So you've got these miniatures, just like the, the pawns and the castles in chess that have certain rules of the way they move, or in this case, the way how they attack. And yeah, and then you just basically versus another player. Sometimes you have objectives that you have to do, so it just brings more strategy into that kind of board game. But a big part of it, why it appeals to people, even though it's about these horrible wars and these horrible futures, is that that you get to paint and put together, and that's the time it takes to build an army. By cutting out the little bits of plastic, gluing them together, and then painting them. But that takes up most of the hobby. So I'm like, it's not just fighting someone on the tabletop is not the whole part of it. A huge part is that creative part of that coming up with the story about your little guys and where they fit in into that horrible, horrible future. And then how you paint them. And, like any hobby, it's like about the skill and improving on your own abilities to paint. And
1: You actually get little toys,
0: you get these,
1: little doll
0: yeah, so
1: men.
0: like chess, in here you got the chess pieces. Imagine there were little tiny little plastic guys that are detailed. So the alien ones are little tiny, these crab insect looking aliens, and you get to paint them, and you can paint them any color you want, and I think that's the fun aspect of it.
1: From space, we've traveled to Tasmania, the end of the world in some ways. In Romy Ash's new speculative fiction novel, Mantle, the world is getting hot. The world is getting weird. The world is dying, or is it just transforming into something new? We follow Ursula, a geologist, an expert in the Earth's late history, as she travels to Tasmania to look after her mother, who has a mysterious illness. But she soon finds that the future might not be as easy to define as the past. Look, I'm trying to describe this book to you, but the plot isn't really important. It's funny, it's absurd, it's kind of gory, it's evocative, it's thoughtful. Romy was nominated for the Miles Franklin for her last book, Floundering, and I wouldn't be surprised to see this one up there too. I sat down to talk with Romy about her writing process.
2: My name is Romy Ash, and I'm a writer of novels, essays, short stories. I've got a kid's book out, and yeah, I also teach writing at Uni Melbourne.
1: Your new book is set in a future where climate change is really starting to bite.
2: It is, and I had a 12-year-old at one of my book launches in Hobart and Nipaluna, and she put her hand up and she was like, "When is this book set?" And I was like, "Tomorrow." And she was like, "Ah, scared."
1: So that sets the scene for how this book is going to go. How did you come up with this particular climate future? Did you do research? Did you just extrapolate from today's?
2: Oh, I did a whole heap of research on many different things. I think it's been talked about enough in the media for us to be able to talk about it, but it has, I don't think it's too much of a spoiler, just a tiny spoiler. It has a kind of mycelial fungal mushroom element. And I was just doing some reading about, forest ecology and also like human bodies and how we're at this point in time. We're at this perfect temperature where we're not kind of getting overtaken by fungal infections. And we're sort of we our bodies are kind of just that right temperature where we're okay. But there is a sort of school of thought around if things get hotter, if the temperature of the world gets a little bit hotter and we're sort of part of that our bodies will start behaving differently in relation to fungi. So yeah, I kind of just took that idea and went with it, and over sort of the different time periods, there has been sort of eras that more sort of fungi focus. So there's a theory around after the comet or whatever it was that sort of killed off the dinosaurs, there was this sort of darker period of time where the fungi thrived on, you know, the bodies of all the dead creatures and that sort of thing.
3: I've never really thought of that, actually. After the great dying, there would have been a great decaying as well.
2: A great decaying, yeah. It's so fun to just think about, you know, that we're all compost or about to be compost, and the world is made up of this sort of, you know, moving through of nutrients through sort of different stages.
3: Yeah, kind of. Compost machine.
2: Yeah, yeah.
3: Yeah, so when you imagine a climate future, it's like you latched onto this, like, one particular thing that's a possibility of happening and then explored all the different ramifications of that one possibility.
2: Yeah, well, I was just thinking a lot about, I mean, when I'm writing, it's sort of a way of thinking for me. So I was just really sad, I guess, at this when I was started writing this book. I had the death of someone close to me, so I was grieving. I had this big personal grief.
3: Right.
2: And then I was grappling with all this climate grief and anxiety, especially post, like, 2020 Black Summer and, like, the floods up in the Northern Rivers, which is where I'm from. And, you know, all the different and continuing versions of these horrors, you know. I just wanted to explore those feelings, and, you know, writing fiction is just a great fun way to do that. And I think I feel better after writing it.
3: You're like, I'm sad, let's stay here for years.
2: Really think about it now. I'll just spend a year talking about yours. I'll spend a year talking about how sad I was. And I'm just like laughing now. I think I've talked about it enough, but yeah, it's such a privilege to have the book out there being read and talked about.
3: So landscapes and nature are a big part of your previous book as well before this. Do you see it as, like, context for your characters, or, like, a foundation for your characters, or, like, a metaphor for their inner lives, or, like, just another character in the story?
2: Yeah, I think in Mantle, you know, Mantle's all about dissolving barriers between things, or boundaries. So in a lot of ways, the characters of Mantle become part of the landscape, and the landscape becomes part of them. And I think isn't just in this speculative world, but it's kind of an acknowledgement of how the world is now as well. So a lot of these sort of barriers or boundaries that we put between things, you know, we create them, they don't actually exist. So if you think about, I was sort of thinking about, you know, like, bodies as a sort of habitat, you know. There's this really cool mite that lives on your face, which is like a Dermodex mite, and we all have them. And they sort of know our routine, you know, like, they know when we're sleeping. They come out of our skin when we're still, you know. And, like, those creatures just live with us all the time. So it was thinking about this book, it's more like, oh, well, perhaps my skin is a habitat too. Perhaps my skin is a landscape. But, of course, Lutruwita, Tasmania is just bloody stunning. And, you know, that all that environment is just alive there in the book in all its specificity. And Floundering was set in WA. It's, yeah, set on that gorgeous coast, which has where kind of like the desert meets this beautiful turquoise sea. Yeah, I just get a feeling sometimes when I'm out in certain places that there's a story there and I might want to write it.
3: Yeah, so if people are a habitat, if we're our own landscapes, but we're in this greater context of climate change, if the climate is changing, then we also have to change.
2: Yeah, we've got to change. And yeah, the change might be something we haven't expected. It might be scary. But, you know, our bodies change all the time. Ursula, who's the main character of my book, she's sort of perimenopausal. And I don't know, like, you could have a think about this book as sort of this crazy, terrifying embodiment of like a perimenopausal change. You know, she's hot and hungry and horny, and her body's doing stuff that she can't control and doesn't expect.
3: Well, you mentioned scary things. How does writing about climate change futures make you feel? Like, while you're writing it, do you feel like interested and knowledgeable, like you're a science communicator through the power of fiction, or do you feel like trepidation?
2: Yeah, well, I did read a lot of science. I read a lot of geology books, and I read a lot about sort of seaweed propagation. There's all these different strands to the book. And I mean, I find the stuff around seaweed propagation really heartening. You know, just the sort of work that kind of local people are doing in their areas, sort of rebuilding seaweed forests and reefs and that sort of thing. But yeah, I think what really surprised me about this book is that it ended up being a very funny book. And I don't really think of myself as a funny person or anybody, and someone who writes comedy, that's not me. And I wouldn't say it's comedic, but Ursula, the main character, sort of when she came into herself on the page, she's just funny. And I think there's something about that lightness or that ability to see the absurd and kind of move forward with it that is also kind of quite heartening. I don't think this is a depressing book, and I don't think it's dystopian. I don't actually want to read dystopian climate fiction. I'm just not kind of interested in it. I think that there's a path forward that involves radical change, and that radical change is scary, but it's a different sort of frightening to, you know, a dystopian horror where people are doing horrible things and, you know, just killing one another.
3: Yeah, I was happy to hear you say absurd, because it does seem like we find ourselves in a very absurd situation where bizarre things are happening all the time.
2: Yes, yeah. I just that's why I think speculative fiction is just so great for this moment, because, you know, this moment is ridiculous. I can't, you know, like I'm scrolling the internet, and I've just been really looking up fancy chickens lately.
3: Oh, nice.
2: And then I'm just like, is this a real fancy chicken? Like, I can't tell. Like, the fancy chickens are so absurd, and it's like, is this an AI absurdity, or is this a real life thing, you know? And our sense of reality is being unsettled in this really strange way. And yeah, I so often am kind of just shocked about what's happening and where we are. And yeah, I just think we have to speak to it with humor, with the absurd, because how real life is so strange now. It's like, how do you write realism anymore? I don't know if you can. Instead, yeah, I just think it, speculative fiction is just suits what's happening now.
3: So when people want to expand their imaginations about the climate future, if they find themselves imagining one particular sort of future, but then they think to themselves, you know what, maybe even weirder things are possible, would you recommend doing the kind of research that you did, like looking into the kelp experiments, or would you recommend like extrapolating from a weird weather day that they've already experienced, or something else?
2: Yeah, I think maybe a confluence of many things. Yeah, so I think fiction is a coming together of many things. I would just suggest that other writers out there who want to experiment in this realm is to just follow your own obsession. So I've just been obsessed with forest ecology and fungi for years, you know, like a decade. So that's definitely one of my obsessions. The last 5 years or so, I've been doing a lot of cold water swimming and snorkeling down in Tassie, and just like really interested in seaweeds and what the seaweeds used to be like, what's there now. So just the coming together of all of that. So bring your own obsessions to the project. And then I always think that fiction comes from a weird feeling as well. So that weird feeling like something you can't explain easily and you might just want to spend a bit of time with on the page.
3: Tell us about the events that you have coming up.
2: I'm doing this Yarra Libraries workshop.
3: Mm-hmm. About imagining climate futures for emerging writers, is that right?
2: Yeah, I think so. I think I don't think you have to be emerging for that. I am doing a speculate workshop with the Emerging Writers Festival that's mm-hmm. coming up. I'll be at the Byron Writers Festival if anyone's up there. And also the Headland Writers Festival. That's in Tathra in New South Wales.
1: I could have talked to Romy all day, but next we're on to Killionaires, a novel that's exactly what it sounds like, a fun, lighthearted romp about bringing billionaires to justice. I spoke with the author, Scott Licky, over the phone just as he was recovering from the flu.
4: Hey, everybody. I'm Scott Licky. I'm an author and an international human rights lawyer and a political activist and somebody who believes as strongly as ever in the idea of world citizenship and the potential that that offers all of us to the future that we deserve and not the future that we're looking probably to get.
3: Just your basic sort of everyday sort of normal sort of guy.
4: You bet.
3: Now, you've taken a bit of a detour from your very serious, useful work in human rights lawyering, and you've written a new novel of fiction, Killionaires. It's set in a future where climate change is really starting to bite. How did you come up with this climate future?
4: Well, first of all, just to say what a pleasure it is to be on your show, and also what a pleasure it is to finally branch out into the world of fiction. Mm. I've been writing books and UN reports and things like that for decades now, and the breath of fresh air you get when you suddenly switch from nonfiction to fiction is one of the great liberating experiences of life, because you can let your mind go into directions where you just wherever it happens to take you, and no footnotes, most importantly. Not a single damn footnote in this whole book. That's really great. And I after having fought battle after battle and country after country and, definitely winning some, I decided, at a certain point, later in life, shall we say, to try to pursue similar objectives, but through the vehicle of fiction rather than actual hardcore on the ground activism. So this direction of writing my first novel, Killionaire.
3: Does this mean that fiction is a place where there's no such thing as winning and losing? Or does it mean that this is more like a power fantasy for you, where you can actually see the results that you've been working towards?
4: Total power fantasy. Yeah, in a way it is a power fantasy for sure, because every human rights person or people who happen to believe in basic human rights and things like that in the world, we all have a vision of the world that we would like to see. And, people can relatively easily articulate that. I want to see a world where people are not murdered. I want to see a people where there's more fairness and more income equality, et cetera. And I thought, let's try to do that with regard to stumbling blocks to the better future that we all deserve. And the first one I chose was the growing income inequality phenomenon of billionaireism. And then what would that actually look like in the real world were we to, as a species, tackle this phenomenon in a way that bring about a future where there was much more equality than there is today, and where maybe even the whole phenomenon of billionaireism no longer existed. And I should also say that there are thousands and thousands of books and academic reports and journalistic pieces and films all about the dangers of growing income inequality. Mm-hmm. But those are only going to be read and viewed by a very tiny portion of the human race. Mm-hmm. And, another reason I'm starting to go down this novel line, and I'm already working on novel number 3 now, is to attract people that won't read all that academic stuff or, boring 500-page treatises on different economic theories. I wanted to write something that would attract ordinary people who want to have a little bit of fun along the way with an imaginary world, but that's very much grounded in the reality of the world today.
3: So how does writing about climate futures make you feel? What's happening while you're writing?
4: Well, to be perfectly honest, most of the time what happens when I'm writing is I'm just laughing my head off. I wake up bright-eyed and bushy-tailed as imaginable at exactly 4 a.m., start writing from basically 4 in the morning till 8 in the morning. And when it's happening almost in an effortless manner.
3: Mm-hmm.
4: And I have to stop, not because the ideas stop, but because my fingers hurt, basically.
3: Mm-hmm.
4: And then I kind of think about it for the next 20 hours, both awake and sleeping, and mm-hmm. then I'm ready to go the next day, and I just keep going that way. And I basically try to envisage what I believe the human race's future should be, and one that is premised on foundations such as equality, mm-hmm. fairness, absolute end to poverty and deprivation, absolute end to human rights violations, absolute security for the environment, and ultimately, obviously, tackling climate change.
3: Well, I think that when you're spending those 20 hours thinking about the concept of fairness, you're not thinking about like the abstract idea of fairness. Are you thinking about how it happens between people in your fictional world?
4: Yeah, very much. And, you know, I think one of the themes I deal with and grapple with, some of the characters in these books of mine have to deal with the fact that acting in a pure and moralistic manner
3: mm-hmm.
4: will never get them to the point that they want to reach. So they have to kind of start breaking rules, and they have to kind of start fudging things a little bit, and maybe even doing some pretty bad things in order to achieve something bigger. And, you know, it's similar to what's happening in the real world, where protest rights are being slowly taken away from people. Protesting against certain things will and can result in arrest.
3: Mm.
4: And so that's just one modern manifestation of that whole issue of how do we actually get somewhere in a world where the system is set up to protect those who are completely and utterly dominant and in control, and where law is not used as a force of liberation and freedom and equality, be it one of oppression and maintaining a status quo that is ultimately totally destructive to society as a whole. So that constant confrontation of should I do this or should I not do mm-hmm. this is a very big part of what goes on in the minds of the protagonists, the good guys in Killing Air. Can we really do this, you know, in the interest of a better future? Or should we pursue some other strategy or tactic to tackle the idea of billionaireism?
3: Mm, so when you want to explore a concept, you set it up as a dilemma for the characters to work through.
4: Well, to a degree, yeah, that's true. And then also just putting forward to the reader, for instance, indirectly, what would you do if you were in this situation? You know, would you just sit back and take it, you know? And that can apply to the real world right now. Should we just sit back and take this vision of artificial intelligence that's being foisted upon everybody?
3: Mm-hmm.
4: Do we really want to have this machine essentially control increasing numbers of things across society in the years to come? I just read recently about this study of where students, I think it was at Stanford, were asked, how many of you would have fought actively against slavery if you happened to live during that time?
3: Mm-hmm.
4: You know, everybody's hand goes up, right? But in the real world, how many people really did fight against slavery at the time that it was happening? It was a tiny, tiny proportion, you know? And I think that is true today as well with the big issues that affect all of us.
3: Mm-hmm.
4: You know, it's a tiny proportion of people, all of whom will be affected, but there's a tiny number that are actually willing to stand up for the principle, you know, putting themselves out there and saying, I disagree with this. I dissent. You know, I don't want this future. And that's, you know, another one of my big motivators for pursuing fiction rather than just doing the ordinary nonfiction human rights work that I always do.
3: Mm-hmm.
4: You know, how do we get further into the broader public mind that these ideas that we are being confronted with, over which we have no control, but we are all negatively affected by them, how do we get more people, you know, engaged with these types of things? And that's for sure a motivation behind writing these novels. And also, it's just a very fun thing to do. It's a very fun scenario to sit with a blank page and imagine a story, you know, and you know, life is basically stories, and coming up with new ones is, you know, one of the funnest things one can do in life.
3: Do you see some of the problems in the world as a failure of imagination to be able to envisage this possible future that we could build together?
4: That's a really good question, and I think that's really true. You know, for instance, you know, one of the other big issues I work on is world citizenship, you know, and, you know, the idea that all of us humans, 8.2 billion of us, who are all essentially the same, should have the same passport, the same nationality, the same rights, the same responsibilities, all grouped together in a single political entity in which all of us participate as equals. And, you know, the amount of people that, and this is an idea of an ancient idea that's been around for thousands of years, the amount of people that say, you know, you're just a dreamer, you know, you're being so unrealistic, that's just some esoteric pipe dream, it's never going to happen. You know, and I still don't buy that. I still totally believe very firmly, despite all the reasons not to, that we can achieve that objective, but we have to find our way there. I hope that my novels will help people to see that such visions are much more possible than most people think. I want to basically see it as just within our grasp, you know, and it's only a few things that are holding us back. You know, again, it's within our grasp. We are almost there. We're millimeters away. We just have to make tiny steps and we can actually achieve it. It's a much more realistic scenario than most people realize. There's a lot of, you know, the zeitgeist of the times right now and the kind of very frequently uttered sentiment is that everything's collapsing, everything's dying, the whole system is dismantling, we're doomed, etc., etc., etc. And yes, there's a plethora of problems we can point our eyes at and see very clearly, but there's also, you know, the possibility that in viewing those problems we become motivated to unify in a manner that we never have done before. And that's what I hope. And also, when you see sentiments in society, even here in wonderful Australia, and much more so in other parts of the world, where, you know, a boogeyman character is created in the form of a migrant or an immigrant or a non-white person or whatever it may be, and that's going to somehow solve society's problem. I mean, it's just unbelievable that people would even fall for that. But sometimes when those horrible things occur, that is enough to stir reasonable people into a direction like, hey, wait a minute here, we're all humans, for goodness sakes, you know, I'm not going to fall for that. So hopefully these novels will, you know, provoke people to see the brighter side of the human condition and remember what is possible. And we have achieved so much as the human race over the centuries, millennia, but there's still so much more to go. And I think, you know, on an optimistic note, I really think we've barely scratched the surface of what our planet could be. And you know, that's the type of sentiment I'm trying to get out there in the world, and which is so consumed now with demise and destruction and doom that we can actually transcend that and become, you know, the species that we were ultimately destined to become, which is one that, you know, accepts the fact that we're alone in the universe. We have one planet to work with. We have one species of human, and the sooner that we unify and understand that, the quicker we can make decisions that lead to prosperity for everyone, everywhere, all the time. And again, it might seem like a pipe dream, but just look at what we've achieved and imagine what we could achieve if we all put our minds together and focused on these shared attributes of what it means to be human instead of accentuating the differences, which has been for a very long time the basis upon which we've decided to govern ourselves.
3: There's a few things that you've touched on that I really want to get into a bit deeper. Do you think that this narrative of doom and decay and destruction is limiting or shaping our imaginations of the future? And you've also talked about utopianism and pipe dreams as kind of being seen as like silly or childish. Do you think this is a narrative that also limits people's imaginations about what they think could be possible?
4: Yeah, to a degree. So, you know, even the word itself, utopian, you know, has a negative connotation now. Mm-hmm. You know, it's not, it's like, oh, you're living in a utopia. That sounds good. No, it's more like, don't be so utopian. That's so unrealistic, you know, because the original definition of utopia is no place, mm-hmm. right? So it's the place that cannot exist. And, you know, I think if you look at the world today, and, you know, if you've traveled as much as I have, you can find these places everywhere. There are existing utopian realities all across the world this very second in terms of the way I would see a definition of utopia, you know, which is, the air is sort of clean. The water is sort of clean. You know, food is abundant. People are kind. Music is playing. Mm-hmm. You know, the vibes are good. The trees are green, etc., etc. You know, basic things, not some futuristic society that is an impossible dream. So we're not actually that far from being able to create those types of realities at a larger scale. But we need to get to the point where enough of us do not accept the contemporary reality that we're willing to put forward visions that ultimately are attainable and doable. And I believe on almost every single major challenge that confronts humanity at the macro level, whether it's air pollution or climate change, or land degradation, or the acidification of oceans, there are very clear identifiable solutions for all of these. And that's the point we have to reach. We can't throw in the towel. We can't just accept that the collapse is coming and everything's going to be horrible. We can't just rely on hope, obviously, but it will take action, you know, and it takes actions to build the future that we want to see. But it's always so much easier to play the fear card than play the bright future card. And you see the fear card being played constantly now. Fear of the other, fear of the future, fear of everything. And when people are fearful and they allow fear to guide their political decision-making, you very often get scenarios which only facilitate the future they're trying to avoid. So, I mean, any embrace of fascism or extreme right-wing ideologies, people, you know, they refuse to look back at history, and history shows very convincingly that those types of attempts at building a new society grounded on fear of the other, etc., or terror of the other, always end in failure. Always end in absolute tragedy. And that's the sad thing to see, that people still fall so quickly for fearful antics rather than ones that are, you know, more advanced and evolved ways of thinking. And, you know, there's a reason why very rich people are very rich, you know, like going back to Killionaire. And very often the reason is there's no inbuilt satiation device. You know, they're like golden retrievers. They never feel full. They never feel like they have enough. And they have to constantly acquire more. And that process of increased accumulation and never being satisfied, what leads to this ultimate destination of very high concentrations of income inequality, for instance, which is now, you know, translated directly into political power. And that's another thing that I'm trying to get across with these novels, is we got to start reconsidering very basic questions like, why should a rich person even be allowed to become a politician? I think it's very easy to come up with a very convincing argument that either you choose wealth or you choose politics. You do not and cannot choose both. And there should be, for instance, there's a pretty interesting debate whether we should have a cutoff level of wealth accumulation. Mm-hmm. You know, should there be limits placed on individual wealth? And in the particular context of politics, what if we had limits on not just on political contributions, as in making every bit of politics publicly funded with no private funds involved, but also at the individual politician level. Maybe nobody with a net worth over a certain amount should even be allowed to enter politics and make decisions on behalf of other people, because you know that those same people are going to make, never going to make decisions which are contrary to their own economic interests. There's all sorts of issues that can be looked at, again, going back to the novel, in terms of fiction and putting scenarios out there that show that maybe these ideas aren't that outlandish after all. Maybe they're actually a lot more doable than people think.
3: Now, it sounds like you're a creative person who's brimming with ideas, but for the rest of us, and it comes to the heart of this program, really, how do people come up with these visions? If people want to expand their imagination, what would you recommend? How do you get started in imagining better futures?
4: Well, I mean, you know, at the one level, it's very understandable that imagining a better future is difficult for somebody who has no savings, somebody who's working, 12-hour days, who has to commute for an hour or two in each direction to get back to a home that they can afford. Being creative and having a daily imagination is kind of a luxury, and I fully and totally understand that. But at the same time, I think everybody has the capacity to imagine, and everybody has the capacity to be creative, and it might be just as you're falling asleep. You know, finally you made it through your day, you're in bed, you're just drifting off, you know. That's very often when I have my most creative thoughts, by the way. You know, I think, again, it really comes down to living the fullest life that you possibly can. So knowing as many people from as many places as possible, you know, being curious, asking questions, being genuinely interested in people's lives, because they're amazing. I mean, every single life is absolutely amazing when you start asking questions about it, you know. And if you can travel, and if you can learn to cook, and if you can, you know, put your hands in the soil every single day and have your own little garden and grow your own food to the extent that you can, these very, very basic things, you know, that you don't have to become a billionaire in the process. Very often the simplest, smallest things can make such a difference. Just take a second and look at a leaf on a tree, you know, and look at the veins of the leaf of a tree on the back of the leaf, and just marvel at that. And you can do that absolutely for free, absolutely any day, and sort of marvel at the stuff that we totally take for granted and forget to look at.
1: Of course, I will put all the names and links on the website once this podcast is uploaded, but we'll go through them all again now. So we heard about Born by Jeff Vandermeer. That is Born, B-O-R-N-E. Then we heard about Woman on the Edge of Time. That's a novel by Marge Piercy. After that was Salvage by Jennifer Mills. Warhammer is, you can just Google that. Mantle by Romy Ash. And the last one was Killionaires by Scott Leckie. And thank you for listening to the Climate Action Show. Have a climate action-y day.
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6: News and views from the dole queues.
5: Fighting back against the poverty machine. Breadline is broadcast from the stolen unceded lands of the Wurundjeri people. The unfairness of the so-called welfare system disproportionately affects Indigenous people.
6: Down with mutual obligations.
5: Raise the rate. Fair and equal treatment for all. And welcome to Breadline, as you heard on the intro there. I'm still loving that new intro. It's pretty lively. So, so welcome. And I'm Jessica here presenting, and I've been away for a few weeks. Thanks to Hank for filling in so I could go up to visit Maganjin and see my friends up there. And I'll give you a bit of a report about what's happening up there. later on in the show. I've got some serious stuff, and I've got some more cheery stuff, and I've got a song which I'm going to sing to you. So get ready for that. And also, we've got all the usual things that we say on the show, which is this show is presented by the Australian Unemployed Workers Union, and we run an advocacy line which operates from Monday to Friday, 10 till 2. And you can ring that number and get advice, or you can email advocacy@awu.org.au. That's 1-800-289-848. That's the phone number. But also, of course, you're welcome. You can just Google us, look us up, and then find that email advocacy@awu.org.au. And also, you can just leave a message on the phone line if you happen to ring out of those hours. So yeah, I'm actually on the advocacy line myself these days. I've had some interesting calls. The other thing we want to do is sort of build the movement against the unfairness of what's known as the targeted compliance framework, but really the twin things: incredibly low payments on JobSeeker, mutual obligations, which are a joke, where you can arbitrarily get the number of jobs you apply for doubled if you have a bad run-in with your job service provider, and then all the other punishments that come with the poverty machine as it now exists in 2026. Who would have thought we'd still be dealing with these, well, Howard era and earlier systems which punish you for just purely needing a bit of help for which you have put in when you're paying tax. It's a big battle, and there are many people who are affected, particularly by their run-ins with the job service providers, as we talk often, but in a whole lot of other ways. And I'm just going to remind people right off that if you are applying for the disability support pension, there's a great website which you can go to get advice, and it's called DSP Help. And so I won't bother with all the details, just Google that, DSP Help. And when I was up in Magangin, Brisbane, I met a young person who had managed to actually negotiate the system himself by advocating on his behalf. It's a very tortuous process. It can leave you quite upset because you have to basically justify to a number of bureaucrats why you aren't able to work. And if you're under 35, you're still expected to do some mutual obligations once you've received the disability support pension. But it's, of course, a huge relief to receive that because it means you're on the whole, away from the whole punitive system of having to apply for jobs, mutual obligations, volunteer, fake volunteering, but also you're freer because you have a little bit more cash to actually spend on important things like rent, unfortunately. So anyway, that's just a reminder that if you or anyone you know is applying for the DSP, be prepared. It's a long process. You may get rejected, but you can appeal that. And these people, DSP Help, are the best people to talk to on that. So I'll go to a few reminders of the great things that are happening around the place. And then I'll go to our serious story, which is about Palantir, which is sort of very topical at the moment. And we've got an interesting report from Michael West Media about the latest goings on internally in the government. But first of all, here's a reminder about the legal support you can get if you're on Centrelink.
7: Has Centrelink made a decision you disagree with? Most Centrelink decisions can be appealed up to 3 times. 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
5: Yeah, good advice there about the sort of twin problems. Centrelink legal problems, debts and so on, and renters' rights, and yeah, getting yourself sorted out in that regard. And often the two things come together, unfortunately, because talking to someone who rang the advocacy line, so he'd had his payment suspended. He was living basically in his van and moving from place to place to try and just not spend all his money on rent, and yeah, he was having a few hassles, and I recommended he got onto one of those legal centres. So Jessica here, and you're listening to Breadline, the show of the Australian Unemployed Workers Union, and I'm a big fan of Michael West Media, and they've just in the last 2 days put another report out about what's happening inside the government. Very relevant to us because it's tied in with the whole robo-debt debacle. So just Palantir, as I'm sure listeners know, is this sort of, spy tech company. It's used by the IDF, unfortunately, and it's also involved with a lot of development of the sort of the worst applications of war technology. And in also data matching, which enables, for example, ICE to in the US to pick people up at, not at random, actually pretty much zero it in by the use of Palantir's technology. So Michael West Media, a reporter called Claudia Weisenberger, has just published this report. So it's quite complicated, but really it makes a lot of sense now you realise. So the government is sharing data between agencies, and Palantir are involved without permission, without disclosure. If you receive NDIS funding or provide services to someone who does, 25 government agencies are sharing information about you. You were never asked and you were never told. The rules governing how they do it were written after the sharing began and have never been published. And the officials overseeing it include two people who gave evidence at the Robo-Debt Royal Commission, a scheme the Royal Commission found unlawful that destroyed people's lives, as we know. At the centre of this story is a question nobody in Parliament was required to answer. Does NDIS participant data that flows through a 25-agency government network reach Palantir Technologies? And just to say right off, the government has denied this, but there's a lot of important details which make the whole thing much less clear. AUSTRAC is this new financial intelligence agency, and it holds a 12.07 million Palantir contract. Banks are instructed to send AUSTRAC reports flagging NDIS reference transactions. Well, so that's one thing. They're looking at irregularities inside the NDIS. But it hasn't been confirmed or denied yet whether Palantir actually has access to this information. But the network, this 25 government network, 25 agency government network, includes the ATO, the Australian Federal Police, the Australian Criminal Intelligence Commission, and the Department of Home Affairs. A Services Australia internal assessment released under FOI stated that Palantir is known to be used by Australian intelligence agencies. How deeply Palantir is embedded across the Australian government and under what oversight has never been the subject of a formal parliamentary inquiry. So what they did was by putting these 25 government agencies together, they formed it into the Fraud Fusion Task Force. And they did that in 2022. The rules governing who can access, for example, NDIS and NDIS recipient's life have never been made public. Two government documents cover the task force's arrangements. First, an MOU from 2023, signed 6 months after data sharing began. And the second is a data governance framework, which was only finalised in June 2024, and that was 18 months after data sharing began. So both these documents have been released under FOI, but they've been heavily redacted. This is through the Michael West Media investigations. One was released in full, which was an ethics and human oversight framework. It contains a code of conduct. So that's pretty much what they'd like it to be doing. But it doesn't give much detail about the involvement of these other data matching organisations. FOI documents show that a demonstration in 2021 and a physical meeting at Service Australia's offices, at which potential proof of concept was discussed, Services Australia's own internal assessment of Palantir recorded the following finding. This system is known to be used by AUSTRAC. So basically, AUSTRAC were using it already, so Services Australia thought, oh yeah, fine, we'll go ahead with them. The data sharing working group, named in the official governance diagram, has never published its terms of reference. So I don't know what listeners think about all this. It's definitely worrying. I mean, I can understand a certain amount of cross-referencing, but it's worrying to the extent about the extent it goes. And the robotic connection is that two officials inside the NDIA's integrity division gave evidence at the Robodebt Royal Commission, and one wrote the original concept paper for Robodebt, and the other was his supervisor who signed it off. Then the concept paper they wrote became Robodebt. And as we know, it raised unlawful debts against 433 welfare recipients. Both of these people now hold senior positions inside the NDIA's integrity division. So, yeah, so we can see again the enablers were there. And so what Michael West Media received was some answers to five questions. And the questions that they asked were all very good, concise examples of actually trying to find out a bit more of what was going on. But I've got an example here. Number three was, does Palantir have access to AUSTRAC information, including data received from the Fraud Fusion Task Force? Palantir's personnel do not have default access to AUSTRAC information. Any access is governed by contractual security and access control requirements and is limited to approved circumstances. And the comment from Michael West Media is, the word default is doing significant legal work here. As AUSTRAC has not said that Palantir has no access, it said they do not have default access, meaning that the access exists automatically or as a standard setting. So there we have it, really. The answers didn't really let people know what was going on inside the NDIS, whether this data company was being used. It's been denied, and at the same time we know that they've had discussions with them, and who knows what the repercussions will be. But Michael West media article asks if this is going to be RoboDebt too, because if you have an automated system in charge of actually withdrawing supports for people's lives, as you might have heard on a previous Breadline, we talked to one of the organisers of the national rallies against the NDIS. They talked about how the removal of their NDIS funding was going to seriously impact their ability to live a good life, to actually get up and get moving and have a shower and so on. So it's got serious repercussions for anyone who is receiving the NDIS.

Yeah, that's my sort of serious Palantir topic. And then I wanted to move on to something a little bit cheerier. So we don't get too miserable about who might actually have all our information. So we have down in Wonthaggi where I live, we have a bit of a music night once a month. And I remembered a song which my mother used to sing. So I looked it up and I found that there's a bit of a history, but it's really about how when you're on the Centrelink payments, you have to be very careful with every cent that you spend. And it's a song called The Lone Fishbowl, and it's a comic ballad which was written in 1855 by a man called George Martin Lane. He was travelling from Boston here, no, from and he had to yeah he arrived in Boston with only 25 cents, and he needed to save half of it for his train fare to Cambridge, so he ordered a half portion of meal. So here's the song. It's called One Fish Ball. There was a man walked up and down to seek a dinner in his town. There was a man walked up and down to seek a dinner in his town. He found himself a right cheap place and entered in with modest grace. He found himself a right cheap place and entered in with modest grace. Da da da da da da da. He took his purse, his pocket hence, but all he found was 15 cents. He took his purse, his pocket hence, but all he found was 15 cents. He scanned the menu through and through to see what 15 cents could do. He scanned the menu through and through to see what 15 cents would do. The only thing 'twould do at all was to buy just one fish ball. The only thing 'twould do at all was to buy just one fish ball. He called the waiter down the hall and softly whispered, "One fish ball." He called the waiter down the hall and softly whispered, "One fish ball." The waiter roared across the hall, "That gentleman wants one fish ball." The waiter roared across the hall, "That gentleman wants one fish ball." The guests, they turned both one and all to see who wanted one fish ball. The guests, they turned both one and all to see who wanted one fish ball. The wretched man grew ill at ease and whispered, "Bread, sir, if you please." The wretched man grew ill at ease and whispered, "Bread, sir, if you please." The waiter bellowed down the hall, "You get no bread with one fish ball." The waiter bellowed down the hall, "You get no bread with one fish ball." There is a moral to this all, you get no bread with one fish ball. There is a moral to this all, you get no bread with one fish ball. And that was one fish ball. And a fish ball is actually fried potato and fish. So here's a reminder about talking of food, food not bombs.

0: When I was new to Melbourne, I found a Food Not Bombs flyer on the road, and I had like this fist with a carrot, and carrots are my favorite vegetable. Yeah, I think they were asking for help doing stuff, and I got in touch.
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5: 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Food Not Bombs is a 3CR supporter.
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And so I was going to tell you a little bit about my recent trip to Magangin, Brisbane. And I was lucky enough to be able to join in the Food Not Bombs cook up on a Friday evening in West End. And so they meet at a community space quite near the centre of West End. Of course, when I lived there in the 70s, West End was a suburb. Now it's really part of the city because the city's obviously swallowed it up. But there still are these nice old Queenslander houses, and it was in one of those where people were cooking up a mess of vegetables, and so I just was just cutting every vegetable and fruit that I could think of and just being passing them. And so we're a table of about eight of us, all just cut, of course you had to not mix the onions with the fruit and all that kind of thing, but apart from that you just cut like crazy. And then it was cooked up in the beautiful big kitchen, and then it was put on the underneath of a table, and then the table was turned upside down, and the food was put on it, and it was carried down to the middle of West End, where it was eagerly welcomed by the people who'd been waiting for it to arrive at about 6 o'clock. A little park again in the centre of West End. Of course, the weather up there is very reliably sort of not rainy, just sort of warm, mild the whole time. So they were able to sort of give that food out, and they do that every Friday. So yeah, it was really good to meet all of them. And then I also then found there was another food event on at Musgrave Park. So I headed over to that one, and that was organised by, and that's again a regular occurrence every Friday evening in Musgrave Park. So camping in Musgrave Park were the people who had been kicked off Victoria Park. So that was an important Indigenous meeting place, a big green space in the middle of Brisbane. And unfortunately, the campaign, which was a couple of months ago, to try and protect that site failed and people were kicked off, so they've moved into Musgrave Park. So it was good to see that people were camping there and they had their own fire and so on. But the Food Not Bombs crew were giving away food and snacks just on the edge of the park, and the nice thing they had was sort of they had tables set up when at the other site that we had to sort of perch ourselves on various bits of street furniture, but they had nice tables and chairs set up, and it was good to meet all of them. So they were the Anti-Poverty Network is active. We've had people from the Anti-Poverty Network on the Redline show before, and they're involved with a mutual aid network up there to try and sort of link people together and keep them out of there. Well, we often end up just putting our heads down and organising, but it's good also to link up with other groups. So it was really good to meet them, and also to meet some active unionists who were equally critical of the whole targeted compliance framework system that I mentioned earlier in the show, of punishing people who have to get payments. And so that was great. Now, we talked a bit about the fact that the targeted compliance framework is actually revving up, and they're going to start giving out more penalties. I've mentioned it before. But on the 26th of October, so in a couple of months, they're going to be 2 months just under, they are going to be starting up those penalties again. Penalties which were severely criticised by the Ombudsman's report, by other independent inquiries, and were found to be unlawful in hundreds of cases. They're starting that process up again. So there will be a protest in Melbourne. There may be a protest in Brisbane, Magangin as well, and we're hoping also in Adelaide. And in Melbourne, it's going to be on the 27th of October, which is a Tuesday. So we'll be plugging it, of course, on Breadline on future episodes. So it's going to be 10 o'clock on the 27th, Tuesday the 27th of October, at Melbourne Central Tower, which is one of those horrific blocks in the centre. They're 360 Elizabeth Street. So hopefully we'll see some of our Melbourne NAM listeners there, and we'll have a bit of a get together
and plan something good, hopefully a bit of music and a bit of food to make it a good event. So, and to say, sorry, we don't think we should be punished for purely having to access payments. So, yeah, coming to the end of Breadline today. So the sad news last week was about the passing of Dolly Parton. So I'm going to play a song by her, which I have actually played on the show before, but it's a good one. And I remember when that film came out, it was lots of fun. And Dolly Parton, as a lot of commentators have mentioned, was great for really expressing solidarity with working class movements all around the world and setting up literacy programs. She was just a very powerful character and very feisty. So I'll play that at the end. But I've got a couple of minutes just to mention that, yeah, the advocacy line run by the Australian Unemployed Workers Union is up and running. So if you do know anyone who's having trouble with a job service provider, now's the time to get them to remind them that they can ring and talk to another human being. You definitely won't get, if you ring between 10 and 2, you can either talk to one of us, or if you ring outside those times, you can leave a message. So it's goodbye from me, and I will play you 9 to 5 with Dolly Parton, and Eritrean Voices is next. So it's bye from Jessica. Bye.

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3: The view from the air today, mile after mile underwater. Evidence of the disaster left after Tropical Storm Ida barreled through the Northeast overnight. Up closer, on the ground, havoc stretching as far as the eye can see. A surreal landscape from the streets to the subways to submerged cars.
4: Damn as well.
3: Ida becoming the fifth largest hurricane in American history, leaving a 2,000-mile-long trail of destruction from Louisiana to the Canadian border. Nearly 60 dead across 8 states.
5: It's something unreal. I never seen something like this before. The water came up within 5 minutes, like 4 feet, real fast.
6: We saw a horrifying storm last night, unlike anything we have seen before. And this is a reality we have to face. But what we've got to recognize is the suddenness, the brutality of storms now. It is different.
3: It wasn't just rain and flooding. At least 7 confirmed tornadoes hitting the Philadelphia area and southern New Jersey.
7: Look at that tornado!
3: In Philadelphia, where more than 10 inches of rain fell, the National Guard using high water vehicles to assist the Philadelphia Fire Department in rescues downtown, including some from a hotel.
8: With 8 feet of water inside the fire headquarters itself, and it prevented their ability to get out and respond here in the neighborhood.
9: This is too much.
3: It was just 4 days ago when Ida first made landfall in southern Louisiana, but the aftermath from this monster storm still upending lives across that state. Neighborhoods like this turned into swamps. Many roads submerged. With the power still out for most and very little water and food, long lines stretching for miles to get gas to power generators. It's not just the eastern United States facing the consequences of climate change and extreme weather. Drought and wildfires are plaguing the western United States. The Caldor Fire has destroyed nearly 600 homes in California's Lake Tahoe area. More than 50,000 people have been displaced from their homes, and roads are clogged as mandatory evacuations spread to Nevada.
10: That is a mashup from ABC Nightline News, September 3, 2021. For the first time ever, lead ABC meteorologist Ginger Z actually said the words human-induced climate change. In Canada, the business-oriented national network Global News ran almost half an hour on climate change. The network talked out loud about Canada's dirty carbon secrets, from the tar sands to our continuing coal exports, even while Canada talks so green. Last week, climate disruption got real. Millionaire getaway spot Lake Tahoe was evacuated in panic from the Caldor superfire. Louisiana and several southern states were drowned by Hurricane Ida, and they got multiple deaths, sadly. Now they are struggling without air conditioning and heat, feeling like 110 degrees, 43°C with the humidity. Climate change. People have no power, no drinking water, no food, and help had not arrived in most communities 4 days later. Meanwhile, the unthinkable happened, didn't it? A Gulf hurricane continued up through America as a tropical storm, flooding northeastern states. New York City was paralyzed, with at least 13 dead there, with another 25 dead and counting in New Jersey. There were 9 confirmed tornadoes in New Jersey, Maryland, and Pennsylvania. The flooding in Pennsylvania right into Philadelphia was epic. And how could it be otherwise when 7 to 10 inches of rain fell within 24 hours, smashing precipitation records all over the place? It was mayhem. Apparently, that is what it takes for mainstream news to say the words human-made climate change. After decades from warnings by scientists and this program, even the lamest national newscasters and weather people started to report climate change like it was breaking news. People in the United States and Northern Europe are beyond worried now. They know. We are scared, and we should be. You and I knew this was coming, but it is still a shock to see how powerfully natural systems react when we disrupt the climate by piling greenhouse gases into the atmosphere. In this week's show, we go for the science behind the floods and fires. First up from UCLA, researcher Jesse Norris tells us, we know for certain extreme rainfall events are more common now than in the past. What does that mean for our future? Then stay tuned for one of the top experts on wildfires in the western United States, Dr. David Peterson from Washington State. David has the insight from decades of working on wildfires. You will get the big picture view that mainstream media never touches. We start with the science behind the mega rains striking all over the world.
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10: On Saturday, 21st of August, an impossible 17 inches of rain, 43 centimeters, fell on Waverly, Tennessee, a little town west of Nashville. More than 20 people were killed in a surprise rush of water. In Europe, mid-July, record-busting rains brought floods, killing at least 165 people in Germany and 31 in Belgium. Extreme precipitation events are popping up all over the world. Could it happen where you are? And is it climate change? At the University of California, Los Angeles, Dr. Jesse Norris specializes in these small-scale but large-impact weather events. Educated in the UK at the University of Manchester, Norris is a postdoctoral researcher at UCLA and co-author of a timely new scientific piece answering many of our questions. From Southern California, Jesse Norris, welcome to Radio EcoShock.
4: Good morning. Nice to be on.
10: Why are these strange torrents of water popping up all over the world, surprising even scientists?
4: So in the study that we've recently published, we've looked at the intensification of precipitation extremes around the world. And so if you imagine the most intense precipitation events that occur in any location, our study is finding that on a global scale, so when you can consider the whole globe collectively, they are intensifying, so they have been intensifying in recent decades, which we've attributed to anthropogenic climate change, that means man-made climate change, and are projected to continue doing so. And so our study does not really go into this, but on an essential level, it's because as the climate warms, it can hold more water vapor, and so when the really extreme storms happen, they have more water vapor available to precipitate out. And so we're typically seeing when those most extreme events happen, they have more available moisture to precipitate. On a basic level, that's leading to intensification. There are various other physics involved that can change that relationship.
10: Right, and it's not just happening in places reported by the Western press. I've seen these events pop up in Chad and in South America, in Australia. It's really kind of a strange phenomenon. Now, you specialize in something called mesoscale meteorology. What is that, and how does it compare with the big weather maps we see on TV?
4: So mesoscale is a scale of weather that's typically on the scale of tens to hundreds of kilometers. So it's essentially the study of how precipitation systems affect how regional precipitation can be affected by processes that are occurring on a relatively small scale. So this is in contrast to what we call the synoptic scale, which is the scale of oceans and continents where large-scale weather systems evolve. But then when we look at the mesoscale, there are much more complicated processes which are involved, which can intensify precipitation locally, depending on what's happening in that specific region.
10: A few scientists on this show, and certainly the IPCC reports, tagged extreme precipitation events as a developing threat in a warming world, but the big models did not pick up such high intensity of localized events like those seen this year. What are the problems between those big models and the kind of work we need?
4: So there are a lot of processes occurring, as I explained, on the mesoscale and even going smaller on what we call the convective scale. So the mesoscale is looking at processes on a scale of tens to hundreds of kilometers, but then what we call the convective scale, which is just on the scale of 1 kilometer or less, there are processes which are very complex and involve very complex physics, which as much as models are advancing, there are always going to be processes that are occurring unexpectedly in the atmosphere, which can lead to intensification on very short timescales that might not have been seen by models. So all the time, improvements are being made to make the forecasting models to give them more accurate precipitation forecasts, but there are still very complex processes occurring on very small scales where a large-scale storm can interact with the local geography to locally intensify precipitation and lead to precipitation amounts in very small areas which are extremely intense and have been leading to the devastation that you described.
10: Is extreme rainfall or snowfall when the air is cold enough, are they limited to certain locales known for rain, or can they happen almost anywhere in the world?
4: Yes, so there are certain regions which are certainly more prone to extreme precipitation events. So that's the combination of rainfall and snowfall. Generally, we look to the tropics to be the most at-risk areas, which is where there's the most warmth in the atmosphere by association can lead to the greatest rainfall or snowfall amounts. But also in other parts of the world, when the conditions are just right, so we've seen, as you described, in Western Europe, which is in what we call the mid-latitudes, and also here in Southern California, in the subtropics, whichever type of region it is, we can still see, although average precipitation might not increase, we can still see individual events that can really wreak havoc. And depending on the processes that cause precipitation in the local region, those, when the conditions are just right, due to greater warmth in the atmosphere associated with climate change, those can become all the more intense as the climate warms.
10: Where I live in Western Canada, we just went through a 7-week heat wave, including the hottest temperatures ever recorded in this country, and the U.S. West was even hotter. And looking at the surrounding hills outside my home, I could see a haze of the last of the water being sucked out of the ground, heading into the sky. Does water from the drought-stricken West add extra juice to rainfall in other places?
4: That's a pretty complicated question. I suppose it can. So when water vapor is evaporated from the surface somewhere, it can be transported somewhere else. And when there's all the more water vapor in the atmosphere, that can lead to all the more intense precipitation in whichever region experiences the storms. So yes, in theory, there can be, as a general perspective, the more water vapor in the atmosphere, which can be stored in the atmosphere or in the land surface, wherever that water vapor ends up when it precipitates out, that can cause all the more intense storms, all the more intense rainfall amounts.
10: But I guess most of the water up there actually comes from evaporation off the oceans, is that correct?
4: That's right, yeah. But again, with warmer surfaces, that evaporation is going to be all the greater. And then because the atmosphere is warmer, it's capable of storing all the more water vapor. So whether it's in the ocean surface or the land surface, the warmer temperatures are going to lead to greater evaporation and so greater amounts of precipitation.
10: Within weeks of the deadly July 13th floods in Northern Europe, a group of scientists called World Weather Attribution released a report finding intense summer rains in Western Europe are more likely and will happen more often in the coming years due to climate change. How can they know that?
4: So I'm not familiar with the specifics of that study, but I'm assuming that they have studied climate models that have projected for that particular region. That as they go through time, although they can't attribute any individual event to climate change, they can see that the models very clearly project an increasing probability of events of that magnitude to occur as the climate warms and we move through the 21st century.
10: Well, listeners, I'll put a link to that report in my show blog at ecoshock.org. If the skies can just open up and pour like we have never seen, and that's well beyond our drains and our local waterways to handle, and probably beyond our insurance company's ability to handle, this makes a warming world sound like an even more unstable place to be, in addition to the heating, which we've all talked about. Is that what you think is developing?
4: What do you mean by more unstable?
10: Well, you know, the concert in Central Park on August 21st, We Love New York, City homecoming concert was suddenly rained down, more rain in 2 hours than ever recorded in Central Park, and they have records going back a long way. It just seems like you can't count on much if you have rains that are beyond what we've seen before.
4: That's right, yeah. So although the projection in a lot of regions is that there will be more dry periods, when those big rain events do come, they're going to be all the more intense. So, for example, here in Southern California, we go months and months without precipitation, but then we'll just have a huge deluge just in the space of a couple of weeks. So that's a particularly extreme case, but it seems that the projections around the world are for that to be, as you state, more unstable, so that you can expect it. Both extreme dry periods, but also more extreme rain when it does come.
10: Rain and weather's always been uneven and difficult to predict, especially for smaller regions. As your paper explains, there are so many variable factors, from short-term forces to very long cycles. But before the new methods used by your team, it seems scientists were unable to clearly prove that extreme precipitation events during the last century have increased. Is that the case?
4: So it's not completely accurate that other studies haven't been able to show intensification of precipitation. So generally, the previous studies have been restricted to specific regions. And so previous studies have shown that in specific regions that precipitation has been intensifying in recent decades. But because of the natural variability in the climate system, you can always get some regions where you might see an intensification, and then some regions where you might see a weakening. So the goal of this study was to bring all of the regions on Earth together and say collectively, are the regions where precipitation has been intensifying, are there enough of those to say that on a global scale that this is happening and it's more than what we would just expect from noise? To do that, we used the novel machine learning method.
10: I got to ask you about that. Artificial neural networks, or ANN. Dare we mere mortals ask, what is that? What is machine learning, and how did you use it?
4: So I was not the lead author on this study, so I'm not intricately involved with the technical details here, but just on a conceptual level, it's where we feed in global maps of extreme precipitation. So we feed in global maps each year, and so we see the evolution of the global distribution of extreme precipitation over time, and then in terms of that spatial structure from a global perspective, the machine is able to interpret those maps and say, okay, the ones that you're feeding us from more recently, I can tell the difference between those and the ones that you're feeding me from, say, the early 20th century. That it can tell that the maps in more recent times are profoundly different because precipitation is intensifying in sufficiently many regions that it's beyond what could be expected from noise.
10: I think that's amazing science, and I don't know how far artificial intelligence can take us, but nature's so complex, it looks like we're going to need something beyond our personal minds to crack it.
4: Yes, we're becoming extremely reliant on increasing computer power to solve the very complex mathematical and physical problems that are necessary to make reliable climate projections. And so, yes, our machine learning is becoming an increasingly useful tool for various applications of climate science. And it's able to process an amount of data which we are not able to do so at all, and make inferences about what is happening to the climate system as we progress through the 21st century. And so this is one particular application, but there are all sorts of other applications that are being used to be able to make inferences about what climate change is doing to whether it's

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2: This is Radio EcoShock. I'm your host, Alex Smith. Our guest is Dr. Jesse Norris, postdoctoral atmospheric researcher at UCLA. We're talking about new science that can tell us more about deadly extreme rainfall events in many parts of the world. Well, I'm getting in over my head here, but we might as well take a shot at it. I read that your team found positive relevance for some parts of the world, including the East Asian monsoon and both North Pacific and North Atlantic storm tracks, but negative relevance for other parts of the world. What does that mean, and why is it important?
0: Okay, so as I alluded earlier, when we're looking at the global patterns of these precipitation events, and so the challenge is that there are, in fact, some regions where, a small number of regions, where precipitation has becoming weaker. So what we're trying to do is consider all of those regions together and say that collectively the globe is experiencing more extreme rainfall. And so in this context, where we refer to positive relevance, these are the regions such as the East Asian monsoon, as you mentioned, which is where the greater signal is being received. And then negative relevance are typically in the arid regions of the world, the Earth's deserts, where you're in fact seeing rainfall becoming less intense over time. And so the job of the neural network that's trying to solve this problem with artificial intelligence is to sort these regions with what we call positive relevance and negative relevance, and establish that the regions with positive relevance are in fact greater than those with negative relevance.
2: Well, you've just stimulated an interesting idea in me. We talk about extreme rainfall events, but maybe there are weakened rainfall events. I mean, sometimes here now, instead of a rain, we just see big splattery drops that are about a foot apart. You can almost walk in between the raindrops. Maybe there is a new kind of rain developing in the drier areas. What do you think?
0: Are you referring to in Canada there?
2: Well, in the desert areas of the West, let's say.
0: All right, yeah. Yeah, we're generally expecting a decrease in, so what we refer to as drizzle, we generally expect a decrease of that, and so we expect longer dry spells with completely blue skies and no precipitation. But when the really extreme storms happen, they are all the more intense. So that is something that is in fact projected to decrease in a warming climate. I suppose that can be almost considered as zero precipitation, the kind of events that you're referring to. But that the occurrence of something like that is not something that generally we would expect an increase of.
2: And this new paper, led by Gavin D. Matakumbura and the UCLA team, was published in the journal Nature on July 6, 2021, just a week before the freak floods in Northern Europe. That was pretty good timing, don't you think?
0: Yes, it was indeed. Yes, there, as well as there were extreme monsoon rains in India and in China with all sorts of devastating impacts. So, yeah, we would argue that whenever we publish such a study, there are going to be examples around the world, whether it's in those regions that happens to experience those extreme events at that time, or if the study had been published at another time, then perhaps California or Australia or wherever else we might have seen. Although it's not something that is nice to hear about, that generally there are, whenever you might want to talk about this, there are examples right outside your door that you can look to.
2: No shortage of news stories about it, and I know that I'm going to be reporting on this for as long as we keep the show going. There's just going to be more shocking rainfall events. But the paper does note that the helpful results from machine learning do not include the possibility of rare events like a big volcanic eruption, and they may not account properly for long-term variability like the Pacific Decadal Oscillation. So if one of these years several volcanoes blow, could that throw off predictions about extreme rain and extreme drought?
0: Yeah, so in the past, when we've seen major volcanic eruptions, that can actually result in a temporary global cooling. And so that has the tendency to have the opposite effect of what we're seeing in the longer term. So that can interrupt the long-term trend that we're seeing, but generally these are

0: these kind of events, even when they're volcanic eruptions of such intensity as, for example, Pinatubo in 1992, I believe, which caused global cooling for a few years and interrupted, led to what is often referred to as the global warming hiatus. These cooling events are always just very short-lived and ultimately are not changing the long-term trend that we have been seeing in recent decades and can expect to continue seeing.
1: Well, we know from the records that there was a super drought lasting hundreds of years in the American Southwest many hundreds of years ago, and that was not human-induced climate change. And likewise, Australia may have entered a long, wetter rain cycle just as the first European settlers arrived around the 1700s. How can we separate human-induced changes to rainfall from those deep historic patterns?
0: Generally, we look at the time scales of the variability. So in the past, we've always seen variability on the scale of tens of years, for example. But when we look at the temperature record going back to pre-industrial times, we can see a very clear warming trend, which is on a scale that is greater than what has been observed in terms of natural temperature variability. It's a challenge of separating the signal from the noise, and in this case we have enough of a signal to, so events that you refer to we would consider as noise in the grand scheme of things, and so in the data generally we see sufficient signal to be able to say that those kind of events are just natural variability and that they are ultimately dwarfed by the longer term warming trend, which in this case is leading to a longer term trend of intensifying rainfall.
1: A study published in June 2021 in Geophysical Research Letters found on our current emissions path, extreme storms over Europe might be up to 14 times more common by the year 2100 than they were in the year 2000. And that sounds pretty serious, not only in terms of human lives lost, but it's really costly to keep rebuilding when floods become common. Do you think planners and the rest of us are underestimating the growing threat of extreme precipitation and floods?
0: Absolutely, and I suppose it's impossible to try to imagine the scale of damage that can be done around the world and the rebuilding that will be necessary to compensate. So moving forward, some serious efforts should be taken, I suppose, to make the infrastructure more resilient to these kind of events so that there isn't just this huge rebuilding effort each time. But that's certainly easier said than done. So I suppose it's not really our area to comment on what the response in terms of infrastructure and planning should be. But yes, in general, we can expect an increasing challenge to rebuild and prepare ourselves for the kind of flooding that in all areas around the world should become more frequent in the future.
1: In another area of your research, I have to say some scientific findings are unsatisfying for the rest of us because the conclusions often include a wide range of uncertainty. In a made-up example, I could just make it up. We could say we might get 2 to 12 more inches of rain by the 2040s, for example, but that's anything from a little more water to outright repeated floods included in that range. So, Jesse, you specialize in something called emergent constraints. What is that, and how can that help us?
0: So this is where we look at a range of projections from different climate models. So we have many climate models available, which different modeling centers around the world produce. And then in general, the scientific community tries to put all of these models together because we know that there's a wide range in projections from different models. And so we try to put all of the models together so that collectively they can perhaps make some insightful projections. And so because of the large spread in projections from different models, this leads us to the notion of what we call emergent constraints, which is where we identify a relationship between the model spread in our projected metric, for example, how much precipitation will intensify in the future, and we relate this to the model spread in a metric which is measurable by observations. So those same models that make projections are also used to model the current climate, which is, of course, observable because we have all sorts of weather stations measuring precipitation and everything else. And so we relate the model spread in the future projection to the model spread in the present climate metric. And then based on that comparison, that allows us to infer perhaps which of the climate models are the most realistic in their projection of the future metric that is ultimately of interest. And so this allows us, if we then have a large spread of model projections for our metric of interest, that ultimately allows us to reduce that spread because we can ultimately throw out the models which, based on this method, can be concluded to be unreliable.
1: Jesse Norris, you also just co-authored a paper in June 2021 called A Distinct Atmospheric Mode for California Precipitation. Radio Equishock is broadcast by over a dozen radio stations in California. What can listeners there, in a nutshell, hope to look for in this new science?
0: So this study was about identifying the variability over the Pacific Ocean that is relevant for California precipitation. Ultimately, the goal of the study that you refer to was to try and establish how well the climate models that we use to make projections of global climate, but also of regional climate, for example, Californian climate in the future. So the goal is to identify how well those climate models are representing the variability over the Pacific Ocean, which is ultimately relevant for predicting California's climate. And in that case, we found actually a reasonable agreement between the models and the observations, which is encouraging in terms of using those models to make predictions of, in this case, California climate in the 21st century.
1: As we wrap up here, Jesse, are there any other thoughts you'd like to leave with our listeners?
0: I would just reiterate that our study, as well as many others, showing that what has already been observed historically shows very clear evidence that the warming climate has been leading to intensified precipitation events. And so what this study is essentially doing is validating the models that we are using to make projections for the 21st century. And so given this validation of the models, this makes it important to listen to what those models are projecting for the 21st century, which is that precipitation events are going to be intensifying far beyond what we've already witnessed in recent decades. And so this is something that should be taken into account and prepared for from a societal level, because unfortunately we do expect these kind of events to intensify beyond what has been observed thus far.
1: As Bob Dylan said, a hard rain is gonna fall. We have been speaking with Dr. Jesse Norris, postdoctoral researcher at the Department of Atmospheric and Oceanic Sciences at the University of California, Los Angeles. Find links to his latest work and news articles about this summer's surprise floods in my show blog at ecoshock.org. Jesse, thank you for sharing your time with us.
0: Nice talking to you.
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1: At the end of August, over 20,000 residents of South Lake Tahoe were ordered to evacuate. The terrible Caldor Fire raged right over the crest of the Sierra Nevada mountains. It was only the second time fire escaped over those mountains. The first was also this year, the Dixie Fire. This is yet another new phenomenon in this changing world. So why are superfires happening? And going forward into a new climate, is there anything we can do? We have reached Dr. David Peterson, professor of forest biology at the University of Washington and emeritus senior research biologist with the U.S. Forest Service. Peterson contributed to four books and published over 200 scientific articles, including a series of in-depth papers on climate and fire science in the American West. David Peterson, welcome to Radio EcoShock.
3: Thank you.
1: Right about now, our listeners at stations in the Northeast and Europe are more worried about big storms and floods. Are wildfires a regional issue, or do you think they have global implications?
3: Wildfires certainly have global implications. They may occur at different times of the year and in different types of ecosystems, but we're certainly seeing fires occurring on most continents, in some cases more frequently and covering greater land areas. But they'll just pop up at different times and in different places.
1: Some scientists suggest climate change will drive more fires and stronger ones. Other experts study how fires themselves may create feedback loops, driving more climate change. David, which is the chicken and which is the egg here?
3: Well, there may be a little bit of both. But the one thing that we are most certain about is that in the future we can expect more fires to occur, so higher frequency, and we expect more land area to be burned by fires. At the same time, we have to be aware that in many areas, particularly in the western United States, that fuels have built up over many decades because of prior exclusion of fires. So we have a couple of different things happening, both biologically and socially, in terms of how those different elements will come together to create more fire and cover more land area in the future.
1: It's easy to get confused, though, because watching the news, I'm sure the public thinks fires are increasing, but a team at Cardiff University used NASA satellite data to show that, unexpectedly, global area burn declined by almost 25% over the past 18 years, despite global warming. But they did include agricultural grass fires, however. What do you think? Is more of the planet Earth getting burned by wildfires?
3: It depends on where you're looking. I think that factor about the grass fires is a very important one, in fact, and whether or not you include that would certainly make a difference in the final calculation. I think what we see, though, is that certainly we have more fires during periods of warmer climate. So you have to look maybe regionally or subcontinentally to look at data. I think that just getting a global number like that isn't very meaningful. So if we look, for example, at the American West, we can see that in the last 30 years or so that there are more acres burned per year than there were prior to that. But I think the important thing is not to subdivide it too much. We look at this year compared to last year. We look at last year compared to the previous year. We have to kind of look at it over a decadal time scale in order to really derive much meaningful information from these kinds of data.
1: Well, we can go much longer term than that even. In June, I spoke with Dr. Loretta Mickley, a senior research fellow at Harvard. Their team studied ash records in Antarctica, and they found in the southern hemisphere they had more fires before white settlers arrived. The world was a smoky place. David, what have you learned about the ways Aboriginal people in the West lived with fire?
3: Well, I'm glad you brought up that topic because I was just thinking about it. We certainly have to look at that as a broader context for our current time period. So if we look at the Western North America in general, we know that fires used to burn almost all summer. And any accounts that we have, say from the 1800s, that were in newspapers or other writings, almost all of those accounts say that the skies were smoky all summer long. So what we had going on then was fires were much more prevalent over time. And then during periods of hot, dry weather, windy weather, those fires would kick up, become very intense, cover a large area of ground, and then they might die down a little bit. But they did burn all summer. So I believe that what we have is a situation where in the past, due to Aboriginal burning and natural fire occurrences due to lightning, we probably had more area burned each year than we do now. Now, we can't verify that very easily, but through some of the records of ash and those sorts of things from the past, we feel like that's probably accurate. So to a certain extent, the increase in fire that we're seeing in certain places now might be making up for lost time, if you will, burning up some of those fuels that have accumulated over the past few decades.
1: So what do you see in the massive fires burning right through towns in California this year? It seems pretty remarkable, but maybe that's closer to normal? Is that what you're saying?
3: It may be. Fires used to occur in the absence of millions of people. Now we have towns and people who are living out in wildland areas, And you mentioned Lake Tahoe at the outset. This is an area that was really a disaster waiting to happen, and still is, because we have intensive population, very expensive homes and development and infrastructure that has been put in place while suppressing fires and keeping fires out. So fuels are building up, and unfortunately it was a matter of time before a fire would spread into that environment, and then you have some really significant social impacts and economic impacts. So it's a very difficult situation. That's why I say this isn't just a biological thing or a physical science-based thing in terms of climate change, but also a social phenomenon that relates to where people live. And in this case, many people live in fire-prone areas.
1: When wildfires strike, a lot of green-thinking people feel horror for the animals who lose their homes, and certainly Australia lost a lot of beloved animals, including koala bears. But as a forest biologist, you take a somewhat different view.
3: The vast majority of animals can avoid fire in one way or another. Animals that are highly mobile, deer, birds, and so forth, can get out in front of the flames and generally escape. Some animals, particularly mammals, rodents, and so forth, can go underground and escape the fire that way. Now, certainly there are some animals that are killed during a fire, and the koalas are an example of an animal that is not very mobile, and that was a tragic thing when that occurred. It was very difficult to read about that. But most animals have experienced fire before. They have developed adaptations to, you know, escape. And in some cases, the habitat that's created after fire may be more beneficial for some types of animals.
1: And there's really two kinds of fire in a way. There's the low-level fires that burn the underbrush, and that can be a good thing, you say, in the West. But then there's the crown fires that just burn the whole thing down right across the top of the trees. And I gather that the animals do okay if it's a low-level fire. They actually get some shelter and some new berries growing or something.
3: No, that's true. And again, it depends on which animals that we're actually talking about. The crown fires, if you look at a particular landscape, crown fire may not encompass that entire area. So if you looked at, say, a satellite image or a photograph, aerial photograph afterwards, you would find that some areas burned with high intensity, others with low intensity, and others intermediate. So most fires, even if they are like some of the large fires that are currently burning, including in the Lake Tahoe area, there will actually be a mosaic of different fire effects and a mosaic of different severities. And so as a result, you have a kind of a patchy habitat that develops. So some animals will be winners and some animals will be losers afterwards.
1: During 2017 and 18, you worked with a group of scientists led by Jessica Halofsky to produce a series of in-depth studies on climate change vulnerability and adaptation for several mountain chains in the Pacific Northwest. I know it's a huge question, but could you give us a bit of a view of what we should look for in those studies?
3: Well, sure. I mean, we all know this general context that the temperature is going to increase. But I think if there was one real big take-home message from those different assessments, it's that the rare but extreme events will probably be the drivers of ecological change in the future. So droughts, insect outbreaks, wildfires, those sorts of things will drive ecological change. I am not so concerned about gradual increases in temperature or gradual changes in precipitation. It's those occasional but very extreme events that will really promote most of the changes that we see in the future. So as we move out into future decades, we expect more droughts. We expect that more droughts will probably facilitate more fires. And so that's how change will occur in the future. And that's pretty much the conclusion that we reached even across, you know, all the different and diverse ecosystems in the Northwest and beyond.
1: I talked to a couple of silviculture people in British Columbia, and their advice was kind of surprising. They're saying, look, you've got to set some fires to save the big fires from happening. And I don't think the public gets that. Could you take a little time to outline what we should be doing to manage the forests?
3: Well, I certainly agree with that in certain types of ecosystems. In the arid and semi-arid regions of the western United States and other parts of the world, where historically fires did occur relatively frequently in reduced understory fuels, those are the areas where prescribed burns or simply mechanical removal of fuels would be the logical thing to do. And the objective here is not to eliminate fires. We can't do that. The objective is to reduce the intensity of fires when they occur, because that will be ecologically beneficial. And also, should we choose to put those fires out, it gives our firefighters an opportunity to be successful at doing that. Now, in some systems, particularly chaparral and other types of shrubland systems, or in some of the west side, wetter, highly productive forests in the Pacific Northwest, those are not appropriate for broad-scale use of prescribed burning, because they would lead to pretty severe outcomes in terms of tree mortality, very large out-of-control fires. But in those systems that we generally consider to be fire-prone and where periodic fire is a natural and beneficial occurrence, those should be our target.
1: Well, you mentioned the market, and one of the primary drivers for forest management in the Northwest has been to create marketable timber. We have to be frank about that. Here in British Columbia, that went as far as spraying whole forests to kill deciduous trees. They replaced alders and cottonwoods with crops of conifers. But the cottonwoods were more resistant to fire than conifers. Have we made mistakes trying to create a product instead of, well, a resilient ecosystem?
3: Well, that may be true in some cases. I think the broader effects of large-scale timber harvest was that we modified ecosystems across such a large area by simplifying them. So if we reduce it to just a few conifer species, for example, that are useful for timber, those areas aren't particularly diverse, and then they aren't particularly resilient to changing conditions in the future. So what we like to suggest now to landowners and public land managers is that they consider diversifying their landscapes in terms of species, genetic characteristics, and spatial patterns, for example, forest structure and forest ages. So we aren't just putting all of our eggs in one basket. So that allows you some flexibility and diversity in your management portfolio, if you will. So if something disastrous happens to area X, area Y may still survive. So you continue to have some biodiversity existing across that landscape.
1: What if climate-driven factors like extreme heat and drought prevent the expected return of forests after these great big fires? What if they convert to grasslands or other scrub instead?
3: You know, that's certainly a possibility in some areas. Now, in our most arid locations, where some of our forests might be conducive to these large wildfires, it could be difficult for seeds to get to that area, and it could be more challenging for seedlings that do germinate to survive into the future. Now, we'd expect that to happen, particularly at the lower tree line. Also, if you go back into, you know, deep time, going back hundreds to thousands of years ago, those lower tree lines would go up and down, just like upper tree line would go up and down. So it's kind of an open question now as to whether or not climate change will cause a rather unusual and exaggerated change in the lower tree line by preventing regeneration. My feeling is that we will continue to have persistence of forests in some locations at lower elevation, particularly on north aspects, which are cooler and wetter, maybe not so much in the south aspects, where they'll have more heat extremes during the summer.
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1: You're listening to Dr. David Peterson, expert forest biologist from the University of Washington. We're talking about coping in the new climate of superfires. We all have this religious imagery of hell. We have a cultural fear of fire. I guess all animals do. Are we getting those fears confused with the reality on the ground? And I wonder if that's interfering with the kind of forest management, sometimes fighting fire by fire, that you talk about.
3: I think you have hit the nail on the head. That is the central social issue related to fire right now. There's been during my career, which is now about 40 years, many of these same issues have persisted, and we're still wrestling with them. And that is the central fear that people have of fire. And there's also a disconnect between where I live and how I work and what my environment is in which I work and live. So if you move into a location that is fire-prone, then you should accept the risks that go along with that in terms of living with a fire-prone environment. Just like people who may live in or near a floodplain have to adapt to flooding, people who live in an area that's conducive to hurricanes have to be thinking about how do I avoid damage that might occur from a hurricane, we need to start thinking more in that same way about fire. And I think that is starting. You know, in some areas, communities are getting together sometimes in partnership with public agencies to do what they can to reduce fuels around those communities and to do what they can to help fireproof homes and structures and other valued infrastructure. So it's starting to happen. It's very slow. And I hope that that accelerates in the future, because if you're prepared for fire, then that removes some of the fear and worry and people can get on with their lives.
1: Yes, after Fort McMurray, the town in the north of Alberta, the oil town, half burned down a few years ago, we did have some places in British Columbia where around towns in the interior where it's forest all around, they cut down some of the forest around them and made some fire barriers and kind of got prepared because they knew sooner or later it was going to come.
3: And that's a good example of how sometimes, unfortunately, we need a disaster to motivate action. But we have all the science and information we need, so I hope we don't wait for more disasters to occur before taking some assertive action. Education is critical. Partnerships and communication by people, especially in rural areas that are adjacent to wildlands prone to fire, is just critical. And somehow, if we can institutionalize that, we'll have much more resilient and viable communities.
1: Do you think the state governors and the president are getting this climate science, that they're getting the idea that we can't just keep sending out airplanes and masses of people to fight something instead of trying to live with it?
3: Well, partly. There's such a social and political pressure to suppress fires, and the media focuses on that. The media will focus, 90 to 95% of their attention on sort of the drama of fires and the drama of fire suppression and homes burning and so forth. And I think if we could squeeze in 10 or 15% of that time in terms of talking about scientific principles and education and what do we do about this, that it would be a lot more beneficial. Now, the fact is, and I'm going to speak only here about the Western United States because that's where I've worked, is that we don't have anywhere near the budgets we need to do the kind of work that's required to sufficiently reduce fire risk. So we always run up against that as well. So we have some challenges socially and financially into actually, getting at this problem effectively.
1: Do you have any advice for what a new generation of forest scientists should concentrate on?
3: I would hope that that new generation would focus on applications, applications, applications. We don't really need a lot more basic research because I think we've outlined most of the basic issues in terms of the physics and chemistry and biology of fire. And another important factor here actually is smoke, too. We haven't talked about that yet. But smoke causes a lot of health issues in the West, affects far more people than the direct influence of fire itself. And it also causes economic damage as well. So we need to put all that in the same basket and look at it. We need to have social scientists working with biologists and physical scientists to put things on the ground that can be handled by our resource managers and also put the information in the hands of decision makers so they can see pretty clearly that the problems are straightforward. The solutions may not be clear and straightforward, but I think the problems are straightforward and we just have to get that out there consistently every single year.
1: It's wild that you should say that because Dr. Andrew Weaver, a Canadian climate scientist, told us on the radio a few years ago, we don't really need to know a lot more climate science. What we need is to apply the things that we know about and get going on trying to solve some of these problems.
3: Absolutely true. You know, I have this this saying that I like to share with people sometimes that, you know, the best time to plant a tree was 20 years ago, but the second best time is today. And the same thing is true here for fire and climate change issues that, you know, would have been nice if we started doing some of these things 20, 30 years ago, but we can do it today. And if we do that today, do it in a timely way, then by the year 2040, 2050, or somewhere in that area, we should have fewer problems. Because by the middle of this century, we anticipate that it's going to be much warmer. And that's when some really rather concerning things could happen.
1: Yes, there'd be strange pressure, I think, on where we put cities and how they can sustain themselves really in terms of water, in terms of forests, in terms of fires, and all sorts of resources. Humans are going to have to maybe gather in different places and live different ways.
3: Well, we've always found, you know, over time, that we have surprises in terms of economies, social trends, demography, and so forth. And I do think that we will see that a warmer climate will force some of those changes in the future. Lots of people talk about climate change refugees, people moving around the map. I think we're going to see more of that in the future.
1: We've been speaking with one of the top experts, I think, on climate and wildfires in the American West, Professor David Peterson from the University of Washington. I recommend the podcast where he has appeared, These Lands, the Northwest Climate Hub podcast. It's just one of many climate hubs provided by the U.S. Department of Agriculture. And you can learn more with my links in the show blog at ecoshock.org. David, thank you for sharing your time with us at this critical time.
3: It's been my pleasure.
1: I'm Alex Smith for Radio EcoShock. So here we are. The movement to stop climate change becomes a groundswell to survive it. We are reaping the whirlwind of climate deniers, including in top levels of government, and the green delayers who talk endlessly. The physics of how this planet works, from the crust to space, does not care about your politics or what you believe or what you say. Air currents and gases enhance the power of the sun, changing life on the surface. It's that simple. Surely we have to be more than victims and witnesses. We must get off fossil fuels starting now. You know that. Governments who sell oil and gas development leases are working with the storms and the fires. Any expansion of fossil fuel production or use is really treason against the natural systems we inhabit. And that's not because I say so, because that's the way it works. Our lives and homes are at stake. All other species are helplessly counting on us to avoid a great mass extinction. That is not hyperbole. Current events demonstrate the path to destructive forces much greater than human powers. What will you do to help now and to help the future? While we battle extreme climate events and a pandemic, a few places way beyond our homes and lands are already tipping towards a rapid climate shift. We need to travel to Greenland, to Antarctica, and next week to the Amazon. Remember when saving the Amazon rainforest was a big thing? That international pressure worked for a while back in the 1990s, but now it is all falling apart. The Amazon forest has been absorbing anywhere from 5 to 10% of all our human emissions, including the exhaust from my carbon burning and yours. That is going away, along with the disappearing heart of the Amazon in South America. Instead, parts of the Amazon have tipped. Now they are adding more carbon to the atmosphere than they can absorb. If it all goes, life in New York, London, Moscow, Beijing, and Mumbai will suffer through more heat waves and rising waters. Be sure to tune in next week as Amazon hand Carrie Bowman returns with news from the lungs of the planet.
4: Now, what you could think about global warming being is, in some sense, it's like a long-term natural disaster. It is not only a long-term natural disaster that happens continuously, unlike Katrina, which was momentarily, but it also happens globally. So with Katrina, it was instantaneous, effectively instantaneous, and they caused a short-term inflation. But then people were able to come in from outside and provide new resources that stabilized the New Orleans economy. And I was in New Orleans, things were expensive still, but, you know, it wasn't out of this world. But in a future world, you can imagine, now, this is slightly speculative, but it's consistent with what you would expect from the physics. You could imagine that there is an ever-increasing environmental pressure on civilization that continually acts as an ever-stronger force that eats away at what we have produced in the past. And this will be an inflationary pressure that cannot be supplanted by outside resources from outside, because it is acting globally. It will be affecting everybody.

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4: And let's get radical about philosophy.

Oh, how the city looks pretty at night. It's a pity about the city looking so shitty in the daylight. But these things can't be helped. Block out the sun, I say. In the daytime you can see altogether too much. The streams of pus and blood and excrement ooze out from underneath every doorway. The horrible realities and sadnesses and failures of the swarming mass is laid bare. There is nowhere to hide, there is nowhere to piss, there is nowhere to languish. Come the darkness, come a peace. The night is violent, but the night is dark. Flash, flash, another bites the dust. Flash, flash, another is born. Flash, flash, a window is smashed. Flash, flash, a nightlight illumes. Flumes of glass stars fill the dirty streets, perky and clean, regulated, dependable, industrious. And the planes and the satellites float through the haze of the once blackened, sparkly never never. Oh, how the city looks pretty at night.

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3: 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The station is unashamedly left-wing, and many of its programs stick in the throat of political conservatives. In recent weeks, the station has been attacked in federal parliament by Liberal Minister Neil Brown and has been described on another Melbourne radio station, 3AW, as a terrorist radio. Even some Liberal advocates of freedom of speech find it difficult to cope with some of 3CR's more political programs. So on the one hand, 3CR's public image is a rather tarnished one, but on the other hand, it does represent a unique achievement in democratising the airwaves, not only in Australia, but in the world.
4: 3CR celebrating 50 years.

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1: 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What we end up with is multiple government agencies that have legal powers to surveil you when you have not been proven guilty. The underlying tenet of Western law is that you are innocent until proven guilty. What we're moving to is suspicion is enough to take away rights in order to build a case towards guilt. And that's not a legal framework that we agreed to.
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I shouldn't have done it. I didn't mean to kill her. All I wanted to do was talk to her and tell her. I just come up from the bar downstairs and I find out all they've been saying is true. I just lost my head. I didn't mean to kill her. But I meant to kill him, Mr. High and Mighty himself. Thinks he can take a man's woman. I'm glad he's dead. The bullet went right through him. And now she's gone. She looks so different somehow. I gotta have a cigarette. Well, it's done now. She'll never cheat on me again. I guess I better get rid of the bodies before the police get here. The police. I never thought of them. I know what I'll do. I'll tell them it was an accident. I'll tell them... No. They'll never believe that. What a mess. I wonder where that bottle is. Yeah. I guess I could run. But where? It wouldn't be no good without her. And she's gone. Well, I might as well get it over with. Hello, operator. Give me the police. Hello, police. I'd like to report a murder. Ed's place. Yeah. I'll meet you downstairs in the bar.

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I get this job in a piss factory inspecting the pipe. 40 hours, $36 a week, but it's a paycheck, Jack. So hot in here, hot like Sahara. You can faint from the heat, but these bitches are just too lame to understand. Too goddamn grateful to get this job, to know they're getting screwed up the ass. All these

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You ain't going nowhere. You ain't going nowhere. I lay back. I give my nerve up.

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1: 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The underlying tenet of Western law is that you are innocent until proven guilty. What we're moving to is suspicion is enough to take away rights in order to build a case towards guilt. And that's not a legal framework that we agreed to.
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6: One Nation is hoping to break through in the Victorian election. Anti-racists are out to stop them. Unite Against Racism has called a public forum at Trades Hall in Carlton, 6:30 p.m. on Wednesday, the 9th of September. 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

The Common Social Change Library is an online collection of educational resources for those involved in community campaigns and social and labour movements. 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

0: The state Labor government has begun works on demolishing Melbourne's 44 public housing towers to be replaced with private housing. Already, hundreds of residents have been displaced, often into unsuitable homes under duress.
1: The towers on Racecourse Road, Flemington, have become Homes Victoria work sites, while the families still living in the buildings are being treated appallingly.
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0: The state Labor government has begun works on demolishing Melbourne's 44 public housing towers to be replaced with private housing. Already, hundreds of residents have been displaced, often into unsuitable homes under duress.
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For many Chileans, the other September 11 commemorates the 53rd anniversary of the CIA-backed military coup that cowardly overthrew the democratically elected socialist government of Salvador Allende. Thousands were killed, disappeared, tortured, and exiled. We would like to invite you to listen to this special program on September the 12th from 10 a.m. to 2 p.m. here at 3CR Community Radio. 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September the 12th from 10 to 2 p.m. here at 3CR.

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3: 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It's all there for you. Let others know what they're missing. The calendar tells us that spring is just round the corner. Next week, in fact, a little more sunshine and less cold in the morning would be great. But we have to think about what's happening a bit later in the year. So enjoy the sunshine of spring. On the program today, a play by Australian-Palestinian writer and director Ala Kassir. It's called The Return. Part dream, part revelation, The Return is a haunting and visually stunning theatrical experience that transports audiences beyond the limits of time and space. Through magical realism, poetry, music and powerful storytelling, the play invites us into a world where the dead speak, the living awaken, and even the deepest wounds become a doorway to transformation. I'll be speaking with Ala first up, with all the details about how you can see this inspiring play. Then to Dr. Tim Anderson, 6 months since the bombing of Iran began by Israel and the United States, with little sign of cessation of hostilities, but definitely a badly burnt US and Israel. Ken Davis, the International Program Director at AFIDA, Union Aid Abroad, looking at the situation in Gaza and the West Bank, focusing on educational possibilities for young children and teenagers, where particularly in Gaza, much of the infrastructure has been destroyed, children and teachers killed and injured. Dr. Colin Hughes from Western Australia, looking at various aspects of life here in Australia over the last month as we face the challenges of government inaction on many fronts, particularly the compliance with all things American. But first, I believe he's had another one of his weeks, and that's Mr. Kevin Healy. So let's hear his satirical look at that week with his week that was.
4: A week, Jan Lisner, when a totally neutral, other than Caesar rendering unto Caesar, investigation by Zion train killers into Zion train killers found Zion train killers had not killed those seven World Central Kitchen workers. They were killed by Hamas terrorists. Indeed, misunderstood Zion, accused of slaughter, destruction, genocide and starvation, is completely innocent on all charges. Okay, it did drop the bombs. It did incinerate the convoy taking aid to the destroyed and starved. It was too late for the slaughtered, but be it Gaza or the West Bank or Lebanon, well, all of Zion, from the river to the sea, it only slaughters and destroys and bombs and starves because it suspects Hamas or Hezbollah or terrorists of some sort or other are in that building or that convoy, because the terrorists are just everywhere. And anyway, the so-called collateral damage, thousands and thousands of civilians, are also potential terrorists. In fact, they're all terrorists, so poor misunderstood Zion is never responsible. And it was pure coincidence that Zion was forced to lay the blame solely with the evil Hamas on World Humanitarian Day, as our minister for going overseas all the time and being a perfectly good little prefect, Penny Left Wing, launched the Zomi Francom Humanitarian Award. After all, there is every chance there were true blue Aussie parts in the killer planes which launched the bombs. They're the parts Penny and Big Supremo Anthony Albanese and the Minister for Train Killing and Being Offensive Richard Moore's the bad guys here of the giant mind assure us are not we are not providing. And Zion pointed out the convoy had changed the route Zion train killers had approved, given permission, and we wouldn't doubt the word of the most moral train killer force in the world, as Big Supremo Benjamin Not Another Yahoo reminds us time and again. Although getting permission to provide aid to the starving in Gaza from an invasion force, just think, they wouldn't need permission if, wait for it, I'm going to say something very, very naive, if the Zion train killers weren't there in the first place. Naive, naive, because that's their right, from the river to the sea and beyond and beyond. Penny, you're not suggesting that Zion is the real terrorist after all, are you? Of course not. Zion is a democracy. True Blue Aussie recognises evil Hamas as a terrorist organisation. Another slaughterer. There's obviously what's laughingly called an election of some sort coming up in Russia, as a Vlad Yuputin takeout opponent has been jailed for 11 years hard labour over some online criticism of Vlad, opposing Vlad's Ukraine invasion, or sorry, military operation, and an opposition party has been banned from running on the sensible legal grounds that it was considering running. And then, most heinous, most treacherous, most perfidious crime of all, Andrei Kripak, real name, chief economist at the state-owned bank, told an economic meeting the Ukraine war, or sorry again, military operation, is plunging the country into a social crisis. We're falling behind, he warned. We're losing to Ukraine. The costs we bear are mounting. His final act as chief economist, immediately sacked after his bank superiors received, quote, a call from above. Didn't say who the from above was, so we've got no idea. But across the divide, past the US of the UN of the US of the world state of Greenland, Big Supremo Donald Trump or the poor looked on with growing admiration, declaring all possible opposition ineligible and locking them up as the best guarantee of winning, the biggest winning ever, ever. As Donald practiced the art of trashing democracy, his appropriately named Truth Social nocturnal ravings, or sorry, Big Supremo pronouncements, selling early access to his pronouncements for just $1.7 million a year. We might have thought it worth paying to avoid them, but a couple of anti-democratic types have challenged Donald's little money-making scheme in court as unconstitutional. Something about the First Amendment guaranteeing equal access to Big Supremo announcements. And how's this for sour grapes, listener? A Big Supremo selling priority access to news he himself generates for the benefit of a private company he controls is so blatantly corrupt and unconstitutional, it would have been hard to even fathom just a few years ago. A mob called the Freedom of the Press Foundation complained. Where are they coming from? The naivety of those comments evident. Note the split infinitive in the middle of all that nonsense. For goodness sake, what's the use of being Big Supremo if you can't make a few little or more billions out of it? And your cronies and your family can't make a nice little killing out of it. Some of the cronies literally making a killing out of killing. Donald's Nobel quest. Quite properly, Trample the Poor Media said the lawsuit was an attempt by left-wing activists trying to censor poor, well, getting richer and richer, Donald. Commented last week, our junior train killing and being offensive minister, Pat Military Convoy, was put in his place by the Pentagon policy supremo, Eldridge Kill by All Means, when Pat reckoned US of train killers and train killer submarines rotating through Tuvalu Aussie would be out in 5 years. We're here to stay, Eldridge set him straight. They're here to stay. Pat got his orders, his lines right. Well, now Eldridge tells us he has made it very clear in private what is expected of True Blue Aussie under the onomatopoeic Forecast Agreement, presumably keep handing US of merchants of death billions for the US of in return, not providing anything, including the train killer submarine nuclear underwater thingies we'll never see. While the number one minister for train killing and being offensive, the aforementioned Richard Moore's the bad guys, he of the giant mind, said permanent US of train killer rotations in Western True Blue Aussie are really important and will enable True Blue Aussie to establish our own capability, which could have done with a bit of an explanation. As US of so-called think tank, the Heritage Foundation, called on True Blue Aussie to spend even more billions to buy missile interceptors from the US of merchants of death, needed, it said, to protect the air base in Darwin and the Western True Blue Aussie nuclear killer submarine HMAS Stirling idea. So you demand we spend billions to protect US of marines in Darwin and train killers in Western True Blue Aussie. Exactly. It's a small price for the protection you are enjoying. But they could make us a target. That's why you need our protection. Well, that's cleared that up. Not totally unrelated, reports from Gippsland of, the enforcers of law and order perpetrating violence, assaulting suspects, suspected of being a terra nullius non-land non-person, for instance. Coppers being violent. Not sure that's news, actually, with the first ever charge against a copper over use of a taser, convicted on 10 assault charges just because he doused a young bloke in the face with capsicum spray and tasered him a mere 9 times in 46 seconds. He copped a fine, or coppered a fine, and is currently suspended, but surely he must be reinstated. Our forces of law and order can't afford to lose such a dedicated officer. There have been 2,365 allegations of misconduct and corruption by coppers in the Morwell Bairnsdale regions, and a massive 0.2% were investigated. Well, that's what police do, investigate. Still, the dedication to stamp out suspects, perhaps literally, obviously stems from the top, as the number one, a copper, Mike Bash, this week called for less jail, less bail, more jail for the lowlifes. They deserve a bit of capsicum spraying, tasering, kicking, bashing. Oh, and very, very sad news. Former airline, which used to be our airline, Supremo, Alan Joystick, that great friend of airline workers, Alan Joystick's self-promoting autobiography is still not moving. Or, as one bookseller commented, people aren't beating down the door to get a copy. Hard to understand, Lister. Once again, also hard to understand for we economic laity, unlike the experts who comprehend the intricacies of the delicate flower that is the economy, figures this week that workers had fallen further behind, that an annual increase of 3.2% in wages fell behind inflation, despite caring employers telling us the small rise for the lowest of low paid would destroy the economy, smash confidence, deter investment, obliterate certainty, those important ingredients which will lead sometime, they'll tell us when, a wage rise will not destroy the world as we know it. Wage rises always occur at the wrong time. Well, despite workers falling behind, caring employers this week said wage inflation is driving up costs. Goodness, imagine the disaster if there were real wage increases. And although there are more unemployed doing their bit for the economy, the Reserve Losses Bank said there weren't quite enough to guarantee interest rates might not have to rise. See, the problem is on the other side. There are too many people working. Selfish, unpatriotic, economic vandals. And it's not that caring employers don't care. One large residential village developer complained that government taxes on property are hurting the poorest 40% of households who can only afford about 10% of advertised rentals. See, good, compassionate developer. Owen-on developers this His Most Gracious Majesty's con mission into the evil CFMEU. Developers, property industry, be careful what you wish for. Past con missions aimed at the evil unions have ended up nailing the poor, caring employers. Finally, headline this week, public backlash, a decisive risk for data centres. How dare the public risk profits, although we might even reverse it. Data centres, a decisive risk for public. Oh, we're so naive this afternoon, aren't we? Good afternoon.
3: And that's Mr. Kevin Healy in the afternoon. Tomorrow morning at 9 o'clock until 10, you can be with Kevin and friends for the program City Limits.
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0: Did you know that 3CR first went to air in 1976? That's right, we're turning 50 this year.
1: On behalf of 3CR staff and committee, I have much pleasure in welcoming 3CR listeners and friends here at the station to 3CR's official opening. 3CR Community Radio Melbourne is Australia's first 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
3: The Return is a play by award-winning Palestinian-Australia writer and director, Aya Al-Kazia, inspired by martyred Palestinian sisters killed by an Israeli strike in Gaza in 2024. Described as part dream, part revelation, it is a haunting and visually stunning theatrical experience that transports audiences beyond the limits of time and space. I spoke with Aya yesterday and began by asking her about her background prior to moving to Australia in her early 20s, and explained that the focus of our interview is the play, The Return, but her career as a writer began in Jordan. And I asked her, were her family Palestinian refugees?
4: From the West Bank, from Khalil, Hebron, yeah. In the 60s, yeah, they migrated, or they were expelled.
3: Was it difficult to be political in Jordan in support of Palestine?
4: Look, I mean, like, it's the common culture, not like, it's nothing to be political about. Like, if you're in Jordan, you know, like, what happened. So it's different from being in the Western world or in a different country. It's a different situation in general, yeah.
3: But you do get lots of information about what has been going on for many years.
4: Yeah, yeah. I mean, like, this is what you live with. Like, you live with the news, you live with the politics. It's kind of, different from here.
3: What was the decision, or who made the decision to come to Australia?
4: I came to Australia with my ex-husband. It was a decision that we took together at the time, yeah.
3: But before that, you were working as a writer, a director?
4: Like, I always wrote at university and stuff. Like, I've been writing since I was really young. And, yeah, when I came here, I started filmmaking and then I started developing more my writing and my filmmaking skills.
3: And what was your work in Jordan? You won an award for a film or a play?
4: My awards were for films and writing as well, screenwriting and, yeah.
3: When you came here, were you going to continue with films, or were you going to branch out to other areas of art?
4: No, I came here and I studied filmmaking here. I wanted to work more on my skills, and that's why I studied filmmaking.
3: And when you came here, it's how many years ago now?
4: It's been 16 years almost, yeah.
3: And did you become part of the advocacy for what was happening back in Palestine?
4: I don't consider myself being an advocate. I'm an artist. I try to make art. I try to bring people to the reality through art.
3: So you see art as an activism?
4: It is. In a way, it can be a tool, but it's also, I try to keep it entertaining. I try to keep it not purely activism, because I enjoy writing and I find healing in it. And it's not my activism. It's I was writing before being active.
3: And what have you been involved with prior to The Return? What work have you done here?
4: I've made short films. My first short film was A Pink Swing. It was a film that I shot here in Sydney, and it was about Palestine, based on a story from a Palestinian writer. His name is Ziad Khaddash. It's a true story that happened to him when he was younger, and it was adapted through the building of the apartheid wall in the West Bank.
3: So that's a fair while ago.
4: That was in 2012, yeah.
3: And your play, The Return, is described as part dream and part revelation. How long were you thinking about it before you actually decided that you would do this play?
4: Look, the whole story started at the beginning of the genocide in Gaza. I saw a video of a Palestinian father from Gaza. His name is Marwan Abu Samra. And at the time, he was pleading to the world to help him save his daughter, Nagam. Nagam was a famous karate champion from Gaza. And she was very well known. She competed and like she raised the Palestinian flag in many international platforms. But unfortunately, at the time, she was in a hospital with an amputated leg, in a coma with many fractures in her head. And her father, Marwan, was next to her, and he was on over social media trying to ask the world to move and to for the humanitarian organizations to help him get Nagam out of Gaza. So the video was really horrific, and I kept following his story. He kept talking to the media for many weeks because they didn't even have antibiotics. And after weeks of pleading, he managed to get her to Egypt, but her situation was really bad. So she only survived for a few days and she died. And at the same strike, he also lost Roseanne, his other daughter. So he lost both daughters. And I looked him up on social media and I told him, I want to tell your story. I was really influenced and moved by his story. So he welcomed me. I went to Egypt and I started

0: the documentary, I start writing his story, which is a different kind of reality I created, which this is how the return started. So in the return, it's not factual. In the return, my one will be speaking to the clouds, and he thinks that God issued a decree where all the martyrs are returning through the clouds. And he goes in this real journey where he kind of talks to his daughter through the cloud, and she attempts to heal his heart and to confront the killers and like try to kind of find a meaning behind everything that happened to him and the loss that he faced.
1: Where is he now?
0: He's still in Egypt.
1: Did he hope to see that play somewhere?
0: He couldn't read it. And like I asked him to read the script, he couldn't read it. Which is very common in a lot of the Palestinians. It's like their mental health is not capable of kind of facing the reality still. But he's very supportive of my work. He's always in touch. He always thank me for trying to bring his voice to the world, and at least for now, to the people in Australia. So yeah, we kept in touch. We almost talk very often. Yeah.
1: Has it been performed anywhere else except here in Victoria?
0: It has been performed in Sydney before last year. In December last year, we had many shows, and they were very successful. We were sold out for most of the shows. And now we're bringing it again to Sydney during the Fringe Sydney Festival, and after that to Victoria, Melbourne, and yeah, regional Victoria.
1: Can you describe some of the responses to the play? People who maybe contacted you and just told you what they thought of your work?
0: Yeah, well, the responses have been really powerful. Like we had everyone was like coming to us, hugging us, feeling some kind of healing or a lot of tears, even though I try not to make it sad. I'm trying just to bring the mirror to the reality. But m many people put us on more responsible situation because they told us you have to bring it to everyone. Everyone should see this play because for them it brought the reality closer to their eyes, closer to their hearts. So that's why we felt more responsible to kind of continue with this project, even though it's very tiring and we don't have funding, we don't have, the tools to continue, but we do it in our own capacity because we felt responsible because of the wonderful feedback that we got from people.
1: How does it make you feel, or how did it make you feel when you finally got this play together and realized the impact that it could have on people?
0: It helps a lot with my helplessness because as many people watching the genocide for the last 3 years, the helplessness was maybe the most overwhelming feeling because we see a live stream genocide and we don't know what to do. We don't know how to, like we protest, we go, we sign petitions, we ask politicians to raise their voices, but unfortunately nothing has changed. So for me at least that helps me a lot with kind of, I feel like I'm actually doing something, even though I don't feel it's enough because things has to change. But at least with the collective power that art makes, like that brings people together, I hope that can make change. Maybe people who watch the play can make bigger decision that I can have. So this way I feel like I'm raising awareness, I'm bringing people together, I'm opening their eyes. So it does help a lot mentally, emotionally. Yeah.
1: Did you have any say in when the play, where the play is being performed, or was that up to the activists here in Victoria?
0: It's not a like activist kind of work. It's artwork. Like my group are not we're not activists. We don't want to be called activists because we want to deliver art. And it's not like we did it in our own capacity here in Sydney. And in Melbourne, we had the support and the amazing team of the Free Palestine Melbourne who's trying to help us bring it to Melbourne. They sponsored the play. They were amazing. But when we start the whole thing, it's just, a group of us. We want to do something. From artistic perspective and to deliver a strong message. Yeah. It was up to us like choosing venues and stuff. Like it was us like yeah, connecting with venues.
1: And you've been in contact with the arts community here in Melbourne?
0: Yeah, like I've been in touch. Like I

0: I put a media release with like for the people like in the industry to come and watch us, and I'm trying to bring as many people that you don't have to be pro-Palestine or you don't have to know a lot to come to watch the play, because at the end it's artwork. I want to target, like, I want to bring those people from the art industry, from all sorts of life, to come and watch
1: If there was one message in your
0: it.
1: play, can you describe what that would be?
0: I would say let's be human again. I want people to come together and reflect deeply on that we all come from the same source, we all one, and the divisions are not helping anyone.
1: Do you have another play in mind after this one?
0: I have a play for dedicated for Nagam, the karate champion. This one about her sister Rosanne, and the other one, which I already wrote, it's called Nagam of Gaza, which means Melody of Gaza. It's more dedicated about Nagam's life as a karate champion who was fighting before even the genocide. She was trying to go and represent Palestine in different places, but Israel wouldn't even give her a visa. So just to see how she fought before she was killed, and then she ended up being killed through the genocide, even though she had big dreams and she wanted to travel, she wanted to represent Palestine. And I'm working on the Return Project is an initiative, is an organization that tries to make art about Palestine to preserve the narrative and to preserve the Palestinian culture and art. So we're trying to keep doing this in different forms.
1: And of course, the story of these two sisters is the story of many young people in Palestine.
0: Absolutely. And that's like I'm focusing on their story as individuals to take us out of the statistics and the numbers. We're not just the headlines or the numbers, we are people. And by focusing on one story or two stories that bring people to the reality, they can relate more. So it's not just news, it's not just content on social media. They are true people. And that's why I'm dedicating all my energy to this story, and I'm giving it all.
1: Thank you so much, and I'm sure it
0: Thank
1: will
0: you.
1: be a success.
0: Thank you. I really hope so, and I'm sure. Yeah, it's been receiving a lot of good response so far.
1: I've been speaking with Palestinian Australian writer and director Alia Al-Kazia about her play, The Return. And the important information now is where it will be performed and when. The first four nights are at the Brunswick Mechanics Institute, September the 15th, 16th, 17th, and 20th. On September the 18th, the Ballarat Performing Arts Centre. September the 19th, the Chandler Community Centre in Keysborough. And on September the 22nd, the Fee Broadway Theatre in Castlemaine. And I believe the best way to book your tickets is through Humanitex. Type in The Return, a play. And if you have any problems, do contact Free Palestine Melbourne. I'll give those dates and times again. September 15, 16, 17, and 20, the Brunswick Mechanics Institute. September the 18th, Ballarat Performing Arts Centre. September the 19th, the Chandler Community Centre, Keysborough. And September the 22nd, the Fee Broadway Theatre in Castlemaine.
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0: On the 28th of February this year, the US and Israel's war on Iran began. It'll be over in a few weeks, said Trump. This Friday marks the 6 months of the war, with little sign of a cessation of hostilities. Dr. Tim Anderson predicted that the US would get burnt over Iran, and he was right, badly burnt. Tim, how would you assess the consequences of the past 6 months, perhaps on these three countries and the world as a whole?
1: Of course, the timetables mentioned by Trump don't really mean anything. The man is a chronic liar, basically. We can't place much reliance on anything that he says. But nevertheless, what he does, what the US military does, is important. And of course, they began this war of aggression with the Israelis and at the instigation of the Israelis, thinking it was going to be over quickly. And clearly, that hasn't happened. Also, of course, they lost control of the Straits of Hormuz, which had no real regulatory regime over it prior to the aggression on February the 28th this year. And they found themselves effectively unable to change the regime or achieve any of their goals with Iran. And so most analysts say that Iran effectively won the initial months of this war because, not just because they weren't defeated, but because they were able to inflict pain on the aggressors. Basically, they were able to retaliate against the Israelis. They were able to destroy the most part of the US military facilities in the Persian Gulf and effectively drive them out of the Persian Gulf. And whatever Trump says now about making Hormuz a part of US territory, they haven't been able to place a warship anywhere near the Straits of Hormuz because of fear that they're going to be struck by the Iranians. So the Iranians have come out on top effectively, and that's had a huge impact on the world, really, in many respects, not just the other targets of the US, like Russia and China, for example, are learning lessons from this, but also the so-called allies of the US are now seeing how much or how little US protection is worth. Hosting US bases, for example, particularly in Qatar, in Bahrain, in Kuwait, in Saudi Arabia, in the Emirates, become very clear to those sorts of so-called allies that hosting a US base does not mean that there's going to be any protection there, because all the priority and protection was given to the Israeli regime. That lesson is being felt, I think, across the world. Even countries like Japan and South Korea are rethinking the level of reliance they place on the US. That's been very important. There are really shockwaves still going around the world along these lines. I think Trump thought, because he had some type of victory in Venezuela, where there was clearly some sort of internal coup catalyzed by the pressure there, that he could get away with it, Iran. But clearly, the Iranians had been preparing for many years for this war. And I think, as I said, that they've prevailed, and they've also passed on a lot of lessons to not just their neighbours, but to countries around the world.
0: How do you believe the war has impacted on the Iranian people themselves?
1: Of course, there has been damage. I was myself an eyewitness to it. I was there in Iran in March, invited by some media people to see the impact. And we saw on many occasions that the impact was on civilian facilities. And we visited the school in Manab where many, many school children and all of their teachers and many of their parents were killed on the first day of that war. So clearly there's been a lot of death and destruction at the end of the first 40 days of that war, which they call the Ramadan War. There were something like 3,000 people killed, many more injured, a lot of destruction of civil facilities, but they were rebuilding because it's a big country, it's resourceful, and they are well organized, and even the murder of their leaders and their military leaders didn't slow down that system. It was a very resilient system, and the support of the population for the government was something that surprised, I think, the Western governments. Maybe it even surprised some of the Iranian people, the level of resilience that the system and the popular support was and remains very strong, basically. So nevertheless, they've been hurting, but they've been under, like you can have some parallels with other countries, under sanctions, like the Cubans, for example. Those that have been under economic siege for many, many years, used to it in some ways. The difference is with Iran that it's a big country, and it's, while it suffered economic damage, it does produce most of its own food, most of its clothing, even motor vehicles, things like that. So big countries can be relatively self-sufficient, whereas little countries are damaged much more extensively by these sorts of siege measures. And so we've got the siege that Trump is trying to talk about increasing the siege now, which is not much in terms of the US relations with Iran, but they're trying to punish third party countries, basically, which is the one of the great evils of this, the so-called the sanctions. Really, they're unilateral coercive measures in international law terms. But the difference here is that by trying to punish third parties dealing with Iran, Iran has got a tool now, and that's the Strait of Hormuz. They can say any country that collaborates with the siege on Iran is going to be permanently banned from using the Straits of Hormuz, so not able to get a drop of oil, as they say, from the Persian Gulf if they collaborate in these sorts of plans. And that's a dire warning, I suppose, to countries like Australia who want to ally themselves with every US war that comes along, that it's going to impact on them at some stage if they get involved directly in these sorts of siege measures, which they have already.
0: What's been the history of the use of the Strait?
1: So the Strait itself is, of course, the passage from the oil-rich countries of the Persian Gulf, including Iran, Iraq, and all of those small Arab monarchies that have really been deeply embedded with the US military. I think the estimate is something around 20% of the world's oil production and export is coming through those straits. And then another 7%, largely from Saudi Arabia through the Red Sea and the Straits of Bab al-Mandab, which is under the firepower of the Yemeni revolutionary government there. So there's 27% if you put them together, basically. And so that's the level of restriction on the export of oil, and not just oil, but gas, LNG, and also a number of other important elements like sulfur and helium and fertilizer, for example. And a petrochemical fertilizer is very important for food production in the world. So there's a very large extent of supplies for energy and food production around the world that are restricted so long as there is not a functioning system there. The Iranians, of course, have proposed and actually begun a functioning system very early on. They were saying, we'll give you security clearance, just come through us. In some cases, they charge a toll, in some cases, they don't. For example, they're allowing all of the exports from Iraq to go out because Iraq is essentially a friendly country, although it's still controlled by the US to a large degree. But Iraqi-Iran relations are quite good, so they're making exceptions from the beginning. Of course, most of the Asian countries that depend on the Persian Gulf resources, and it's mainly Asia and Europe that depends on it. The US itself is not really directly reliant so much on the oil from the Persian Gulf because they are on the edge of being self-reliant, basically. But of course, their economy will be affected by the price of oil, which is strongly influenced by what's coming out of the Persian Gulf.
0: Straits around the world, do they charge tolls, the countries?
1: Yeah, some of them do. The Suez Canal does, for example. That's the closest parallel, basically. But I think in terms of the economy of it, the concern of the Iranians is more, first of all, about security. They're not going to allow countries that are waging war on them to freely use the straits as they did in the past. And secondly, those countries that are waging war on them have been trying to stop Iran making use of its own resources, selling its own resources. This is the third party problems that arose with Iranian oil. It was being sold to countries like South Korea. You know, the US, through its control of the financial system, seized Iranian assets. They call it freezing assets. I mean, in many respects, it's stealing the assets, basically. There's still many billions of dollars of Iranian so-called frozen assets, which were part of the MOU that they had. The agreement that they had was to unfreeze all those assets and let Iran have its own resources, basically. So the Iranians don't depend so much on a toll to raise money. It would be very small. Most of the oil businesses would be very happy to pay, say, a dollar a barrel if they're able to get their vessels through in some regulated sort of way. So it's not an unusual sort of thing. It does happen in other parts of the world. It's a bit rich, the people who are talking about international law and freedom of navigation and so on, after they've waged a war on Iran. You can't expect Iran to do anything except respond and protect its own interests.
0: It's frightening when you see a map of that area and you see how many countries have bases, some countries more than one base, American bases in them. Do you believe that a lot of those bases or some of those bases, are they already finished?
1: Most of them are non-functioning now. Most of them are either partially or totally destroyed. Basically, of course, in the second round of the war, after the 40-day war, after the an attempt to blockade the straits, there was another round of bombing, and the Iranians were attacking again U.S. Facilities in places like Kuwait and Bahrain, for example. Bahrain's where the big naval base was. And then when the U.S. had moved some of its planes and helicopters and so on further west to Jordan, the Iranians were bombing there. So they hadn't completed the job completely, but they've really made non-functional most of those bases, particularly in Bahrain, Kuwait, and Qatar. Qatar's where they had their headquarters for the Pentagon in the whole of the Middle East. That headquarters has now moved to Florida. They're not functioning. They're not likely to come back either, because the Iranians can hit them again. And also the Arab monarchies of the Persian Gulf are certainly seriously reconsidering their security relationships with the US, because they have to consider, one, their relationship with Iran and the potential business relationships with Iran. Qatar, for example, has some very big joint ventures in natural gas under the Persian Gulf itself with Iran, and then also their relationships with China, which is almost more important in a way. So strategically, those monarchies which have traditionally hosted US military bases are now certainly, there are signs that they are rethinking and looking towards having a, despite what you read in the Western media, because of course the problem is there's a propaganda war going on as we speak. Most of the Western media will say, look, the Saudis are joining in this sort of war against Iran and so on. But really, under the surface, there is a lot of talks going on to try and normalize their relationship with their big neighbor in the Persian Gulf.
0: So this foray by the US and Israel has had far more wide-ranging impacts, as many people would believe. And you add to that what you've just said, the impact of NATO not joining, or many countries of Europe refusing to join.
1: That's true. Although apparently there is still some debate about to what extent they have actually supported Trump. Some of them claimed that they hadn't, that they'd withdrawn the facility of the US using their air space and air bases, like with Spain, which apparently they did, and Italy, which apparently they didn't. France, in the first instance, was, they were all quite reluctant to be openly involved. That's one thing to be said. To the extent that the European NATO states have been involved, or even Turkey for that matter, they've tried to hide it in some way if they have been involved. But in very early on, France was talking to Tehran to get permission for its shipments of oil, you know, the shipments of oil linked to France to get through. And they did some agreement very early on, because also very early on, the insurance, the shipping insurance business, like Lloyd's of London and some of the others, for example, were immediately recognizing that a authorization from Iranian security was important in terms of lowering the insurance premiums for getting ships through the straits, basically. So that began to normalize, even though we're talking about an insurance, shipping insurance industry, which is largely Anglo-American. But nevertheless, they were starting to accept the de facto control of the Straits of Hormuz by Iran. And really, Iran has dug its heels in now. It's not going to budge from the reality on the ground that they've imposed, which is to say they're going to demand security clearances, at least security clearances for ships passing through. And more than that, they've said that any states, just more recently, that any states that collaborate with the economic war against Iran, which is Trump's latest move, are going to be excluded permanently from using the Straits of Hormuz.
0: Well, on the other hand, where is Iran getting its support from?
1: Well, of course, it's got good relations with Central Asia, with Russia, with China. But it's a big country, and to a large extent, it's been, self-sufficient in terms of its resources. We know that it's got some resources from China and Russia and from Central Asia and with some other Asian countries too. I mean, it's been facilitating the Indian and Malaysian and Bangladeshi ships into the Straits, for example. So it has good relations with a lot of countries, basically. But it's also a big country which doesn't really rely on like a small trading nation. It's like Cuba is traditionally a small trading nation which was very reliant and dependent on energy and food imports. You can't put a country the size of Iran into that category, basically. Militarily, though, in terms of intelligence, in terms of satellite surveillance and things like that, we know that everyone knows that they've been getting support from, not exactly covert, but not heavily advertised support from China and Russia.
0: Well, look to Yemen. It's not actually next door to Iran. It's a fair way away. But when Iran is mentioned with the Houthis in Yemen all the time, what is that connection, and what is it, and why is there that connection at this stage?
1: Well, they share a lot of common values, basically. And when, by the way, Iran is the only official state recognition of the revolutionary government in Sana'a, which controls over 3/4 of the populated areas of Yemen, basically. This is the big myth out in the public that somehow there is an officially recognized government. And I mean, in a sense, it is officially recognized by most other states, including friendly states like some Latin American states, for example, or African states, that there's some sort of officially recognized government that resides in Riyadh in Saudi Arabia, in hotels there, and has hardly any presence in Yemen itself. So it's a fiction that's been going on for over 10 years. And Iran is the only current state that recognizes the revolutionary government, which everyone else calls the Houthi rebels, which is ridiculous because clearly they're a very well-established government. They have a military. When the revolution occurred in 2014, 2015, countered by a insurgency of mercenaries led by the Saudis and the US as they were about to take over the southern port city of Aden. But nevertheless, even though they don't control Aden at the moment, they control most of the country and most of the economy. They have some very shared values with the Iranians, in particular, a rock-solid support for the Palestinian resistance. They will do whatever they can. They identify very, very strongly with the Palestinian people, and it's extremely popular even across the political divides in Yemen because there are groups that collaborate with the Saudis, which are the main foreign occupying force in Yemen at the moment. There are groups that collaborate there, but they've been defecting to Ansarallah, which leads the coalition in the government in Sana'a, because they don't want to be seen to be on the Israeli side of any type of political divide there, basically. So the support by the revolutionary government in Yemen for the Palestinian resistance has been very popular inside the country in inciting defections towards the revolutionary government. So Yemen is an important factor there, basically. It's a unified country which has been constantly divided by outside powers over centuries, not just over decades. They're determined to avoid, so far as possible, a civil war, but they're very fiercely independent. They're not going to allow any foreign body to divide them, as the Persian Gulf monarchies on the behalf of the US tried to do, basically. The Saudis are the leader of those Persian Gulf monarchies, which have tried to recolonize Yemen effectively, and the Yemenis are not having it. Yemen's become an important factor in relation to the so-called axis of resistance against the Israeli occupation of Palestine, but also it's become important in coordinating with Iran to block off the supply or the alternative route for exporting Saudi oil to the global economy through the Red Sea, basically. So they've created serious economic problems for the Saudis there. And the Saudis are, in a sense, the Saudis already gave in and declared a type of a truce with the Yemenis 4 years ago in 2022, basically. But that's been upended again. There were some strange incidents in the middle where there were some flights coming from Iran to Yemen, and also some airplanes moved from Saudi Arabia to Iran, suggesting that the Saudis not too long ago were already involved in this type of compensation moves that were indicated in the memorandum of understanding between the Trump regime and Iran. But then that got closed off, and they've tried to re-declare the siege on Yemen, which has been going on for a very long time. Yemen's been under siege ever since 2014. And in the case of Yemen, it's not just unilateral coercive measures from the US and some of its allies. It's actually UN Security Council sanctions. So that's the great evil there, is that because they're trying to blockade or put a siege on what they call Houthi rebels, they're actually, which control most of the country, they're actually blockading not just the Yemeni government, but most of the Yemeni people, basically. So the UN shed some crocodile tears about all of the terrible humanitarian things, disasters in Yemen, but actually they're part of it. They haven't, by not recognizing that there is a revolutionary government which controls most of the country, their UN-approved sanctions are starving the Yemeni people. And so the Yemen more recently has said, okay, we're going to match siege with siege. We're not going to allow anyone to do this and starve our people from essential imports. And they still rely on imported fuel and imported grain, even though they are growing more grain for their staple food. And they are, have huge oil reserves, which haven't been developed yet, but they're still reliant on imported fuel, which, by the way, they've been buying from the enemy, from the Emirates, for example, to avoid controversies over Iranian shipping going into Yemen. Point I'm coming to is that Yemen is a really a sore point for international relations in the world, because the UN has been so complicit in starving the Yemeni people and then trying to cry crocodile tears about and blame all sides for the disaster in Yemen. The Yemenis, in the middle of this, in the middle of all this suffering, have been one of the few groups that have, or states that have actually lifted their hand to defend the Palestinian people. And now they're very closely allied with, but not controlled by, and not a proxy of, as is often said, of the Iranians. They have a different tradition in Islam. They're original Arab and original Muslim peoples, but they have a different tradition to the Iranians. But they are very closely allied with the Iranians now.
0: Is there any connection between Yemen and Somaliland?
1: Yes, well, with Somalia, I mean, actually, of course, Yemen is very close to the Horn of Africa. And historically, there's been a lot of migration from the Horn of Africa to Yemen when there's been various disasters going on in the Horn of Africa. Most of the migrants have been Somali, basically. There are a lot of African people in Yemen, and you see them in the major cities in Hodeidah, in Sana'a, for example. The Somaliland is actually a province of Somalia, which the Israelis were trying to create a secession movement in so they could have a military base there, basically. And that's been resisted in Somalia. I think perhaps the Emirates are supporting, or were supporting, the Israelis in trying to create secession there. But it's just another piece of evil doing by the Israelis to try and get a military base to counter the influence of Yemen over the Bab al-Mandab, the entrance to the Red Sea.
0: And many thanks to Dr. Tim Anderson.
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3: What's that up there on the airwaves? Is it 3AK? Is it the ABC? No, it's 3CR. Faster than Schildberger. More relevant than Mike Willacy. Able to get more writs than Darren Hinch. Yes, 3CR. 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
7: Every day, people in prisons across Australia are subjected to strip searching. It is an unnecessary, degrading, and deeply harmful practice that must end. It involves a person literally being stripped of their dignity, forced to remove their clothing for their bodies to be inspected by prison guards, being forced to submit to humiliating requests like bending, squatting, and spreading their legs. In many prisons, people are subjected to this repeatedly and routinely. Children as young as 10 years old are being forced to remove their clothes and have their bodies inspected by adults. We're calling on the federal government to stop state-sanctioned violence by ending the routine, unregulated use of strip searching in prisons across Australia. Go to endstripsearching.com. Together, we can demand a system that upholds dignity, safety, and human rights. Fig Jam is a 3CR supporter.
0: Every aspect of Palestinian society and history has been impacted over the past nearly 3 years of bombing, invasion and occupation, but not the spirit of the people facing genocide and ethnic cleansing. We hear stories of targeting of hospitals and clinics, the patients and staff, journalists assassinated continuously, and foreign journalists prevented from entering Gaza. Destruction of homes and businesses and schools and other educational institutions. But as we know, Palestinians value and have valued learning and education, even in the rubble. Education is occurring in Gaza, particularly higher education. To explain the situation today, I spoke with Ken Davis, longtime international programs manager at Union Aid Abroad, a feeder. Can we talk first, Ken, about the impact on the younger children of Gaza of the siege by Israel over many years, and particularly the last nearly 3 years for their education in schools?
6: Obviously, after 2006, there's, you know, big blockade in terms of the sea, the Israel border and the Egyptian border, but on and off, some things were coming through from Egypt. So the situation after October 23 is very different. And now maybe 2 million, 2.1 million surviving people in Gaza are confined to an area near the sea on the west. Israel's occupying more than 60% of Gaza. That's in the north, in the east and in the south. There's militias there funded from Emirates and Israel, Palestinian militias like Islamic State and also supporters of former supporters of Fatah that are operating on the Israeli side, and all of that area has been levelled. So all schools and everything, all houses, schools, infrastructure, mosques, everything on the Israeli side, what they call the green zone, has been leveled and rubble is being taken away, presumably with not just rubble but people's possessions and bodies that were under the rubble. On the Palestinian side, a lot of the schools were damaged, and of course a lot of the schools became areas for people to set up tents, you know, from the people who'd lost their homes, because maybe the majority of people on the Palestinian side of the enclave, you know, are in tents. Because there's a lot of distress amongst the children, obviously, I think there's been a lot of efforts with UNICEF and local Palestinian organisations and some international organisations to do, I don't know what you'd say, psychosocial support, or, you know, like programs for singing or like with clowns or activities, but also to try and bring the kids together to have recreation. This is a really important psychosocial intervention in areas of crisis, you know, similar to what was done, for example, in Aceh after the tsunami. But the other effort is to try and re-establish functioning of primary schools and high schools. I mean, there's some electricity and certainly some very, very small solar. Schools are re-established in partial buildings or in tents, help of various international organisations, but relying on local, like teachers and so on, to try and get school kids back into regular life. And also with the high schools, people maybe are mainly trying to study on their phones in as much as there's Wi-Fi or electricity. But there's also like gatherings, at least in tents, if not in partial school buildings. And the big event for, you know, in Palestine is the equivalent of the high school certificate, the announcement of the results of the end of the secondary schooling, even under siege or, you know, in relation to the genocide. It's really important for the children to feel that they're able to graduate primary school. Even if there's no actual building of a primary school, and certainly for people to graduate the high school. And so that's, you know, celebrated when it, you know, when it happens, despite all the adversity.
0: And I'd imagine that there's a great need for teachers. I mean, we know that Israel targeted people who were important in society, like health workers, journalists. Did the same thing happen with teachers?
6: Look, I can't remember the current figures, but it was, last I looked, it was more than 600 teachers killed, and certainly a lot larger number of students. I think it's slightly different with journalists and health workers, that health workers and journalists have been like deliberately targeted. I think the schools and teachers are killed or injured during routine attacks, and certainly there's still, there's daily attacks, like daily bombing from Israel, as well as, you know, violence from the pro-Israel militias, and also increasing conflict between big clans or big families inside Gaza. So a lot of teachers have died, and, you know, and some people have been able to leave, and some people have been medically evacuated. But, I mean, there's still a lot of people capable of teaching there, and people, even in tents, people need to try and make their lives more regular to try and go on, even if they don't have jobs or like enough food. It's important to try and reassemble makeshift schools and let people to go to church and mosque, even if the buildings are destroyed.
0: And that's the thing, isn't it, with education for Palestinians? It's always been a high priority over many decades, centuries.
6: Absolutely. So culturally, it's really important. Palestinian diaspora, also there's big celebrations of high school graduation or university graduation. And in Gaza in particular, there were 12 universities, majority of students were women. Some of those universities, very high quality. You know, before the genocide, people would be able to try and, you know, go to higher studies, for example, in Turkey or, you know, other Arab countries or Europe. So that the professional base in even in Gaza was, you know, quite high in the sense of doctors or engineers or professional people. And the linkages between the 12 universities in Gaza and outside, you know, were considerable. Even now, people with degrees from the good universities in Gaza are applying for scholarships in places like Italy or Spain or Ireland. And that's one of the only ways people are getting out.
0: And what's left of those 12 universities?
6: Nothing. I mean, physically nothing. But, well, not nothing. There's ruins, particularly, you know, the more, I mean, for example, people really like the Islamic University buildings, you know, which were specially designed and seen as prestigious. So, you know, buildings that had social significance were very much targeted by Israeli military. And, of course, the really central historic places, the old church is sort of still there but was damaged. But the Omari Mosque has been destroyed. What do you call it, like the castle, the Basha Castle near it has been destroyed. Part of eliminating the cultural and intellectual heritage has been the destruction of the universities. And so international organisations and Palestinian NGOs and whatever are trying to re-establish university study, and a lot of it's online, but collective university study with makeshift structures. You know, so our partner Marn is working with Al-Azhar University to try and re-establish not buildings, not good buildings, but to, you know, like a study environment in, I don't know what you want to say, demountable or tent structures.
0: And where does the power come from?
6: I think there's still limited power sold from Israel, but I think the power that used to come from Egypt has stopped. But, and a lot of the big solar, you know, which was on the top of buildings, particularly, you know, like the community buildings or education infrastructure, the solar that was on the top of buildings is largely damaged or destroyed. But people are using like small scale solar units they might put in the road in front of the house so that you can charge phones or, you know, which is the main thing, or have a little bit of lighting.
0: And where does internet fit into that?
6: I think the teams inside Gaza, I mean, ultimately Israel has always had the ability to take down the internet in Gaza or anywhere in Palestine. And they've done that on and off. But local teams re-establish, you know, where towers have been damaged or like routers and stuff have been damaged. Local teams are re-establishing that all the time. So, you know, like my friends I'll be talking to, they'll say, oh, you know, it's down or the whatever, but, you know, the guy's trying to get the system up and running again. And that's on a very localised area with localised solar.
0: Could you talk a bit more about connections with universities maybe in Europe or America?
6: There's some universities in America advertising scholarships, but I don't know if that's happening. But my friends in Gaza have said they've got friends that have got scholarships to Italy and to Spain and to Ireland. I don't know if anyone's going to like Turkey or Arab countries, but, you know, there was, I think 300 went on scholarship to Italy a couple of months ago, and scholarships are open. So this is a, maybe not a gesture by the central government, but by particular universities in European countries. They're taking people with, mainly with good, you know, bachelor's degrees.
0: There must be many thousands of young people in Gaza who had ideas of going on to university or continuing maybe further studies. It's dashed at the moment, and there's, you know, you talk about some students, but it's still really a slice, isn't it, of those who really need to have that education.
6: Yeah, well, and people need to remember the demographics of Gaza. You know, prior to the genocide, maybe more than 50% were under 18. And so you've got really, really large populations in primary school, in preschool, in high school, or the equivalent of high school, in colleges and the 12 universities. Also some, you know, with Al-Quds University, like distance learning, like in a fairly disciplined way. But people maybe underestimate the intellectual capacity in Palestine and in Gaza, and the value of most of the universities in Gaza, and the cultural attachment to like proper education, like people becoming doctors or engineers or lawyers or professionals.
0: And what assistance are they getting from what you might call Islamic societies?
6: That's sort of contradictory. You know, like traditionally, like Qatar and Turkey and Malaysia and Indonesia were big donors, but other Muslim regimes have traditionally been very hostile to Hamas and to Gaza. So, you know, for example, the Emirates, which is funding the pro-Israel militias, like on the, in the, what the Israelis call the Green Zone. So, yes, that's quite contradictory. I mean, there's enormous support amongst the people of various countries like Algeria or Indonesia, for example, but that doesn't necessarily translate into good government support at the moment. And, of course, Indonesia was volunteering for the Board of Peace for the Stabilisation Force. But now what seems to be happening, or what's been announced by Israel, is that they're building bases for troops from Kosovo, Morocco and Uganda. And that, you know, relates to the process of Hamas's offer to disarm, and what, you know, what the details are of that, and who else is disarmed.
0: What about the West Bank, increasingly under pressure from Israel? What's happening to students there that you know of?
6: Well, it's a bit of a disaster in the sense that there's a couple of different one is the labour market. You know, like students exist in families and in a local economy. So the problem is there's virtually no cross-border workers. The public sector workers, including university, and a lot of the universities are public sector. Some are private, like Bizet. But people in the public sector, like nurses and, you know, teachers and police, are not necessarily getting paid, because the Palestinian Authority's income is cut from Israel and from other countries. Also, the big private sector workers, workforce is under pressure. And then most people are working in retail or farming or whatever at a family-level business, because the lack of money in general, the lack of purchasing power, that's very difficult. So the economic environment's very bad. The travel environment's very difficult. So a lot of villages are closed. And also, like, travel between the Palestinian cities is very difficult. And that includes students being able to get to campus. So the situation's, or teachers being able to get to campus. So the situation's quite bleak. And the aid flow, I mean, generically, there's a problem with aid, you know, in the last couple of years, particularly with the United States, all up, relating to HIV and bloody everything globally. But in particular, support for Palestinian civil society or universities from outside has dropped. You know, that's created a big crisis. But also in the West Bank, you've got very important universities, you know, like Bethlehem University or Birzeit or Najjar in Nablus. And sometimes they had like twinning relationships. So medical students from Najjar or legal students from Najjar were coming on for electives in Sydney and Wollongong. And that was true, you know, in a lot of countries. And all of that's broken down at the moment because the situation in West Bank is so repressive. And the problems in West Bank, it's not just the occupation in the sense of like Israeli government violence or Israeli settler violence, but it's also the nature of the administration in the West Bank.
0: Elaborate on that.
6: The primary purpose of the Palestinian Authority has become security of Israel. And so, like, the security forces, you know, they're never in action against Israel. They're only in action against Palestinians. In terms of human rights, the problem is not only Israel. The problem is internal repression as well. So if you're talking about a good academic environment that, you know, say at Birzeit University, you know, 10 years ago, for a whole lot of reasons, economic reasons and political reasons, that academic environment's extremely constrained.
0: Are students forbidden? You talked about internship or connections with universities here in Australia. Is that forbidden now that the students aren't allowed to leave?
6: People can leave, you know, Jerusalem or West Bank. I mean, there used to be Australian government scholarships for people from Gaza and from West Bank. I don't know how they're going currently. They were postgrad scholarships. People are allowed to leave, but, you know, for countries like Australia, admitting Palestinians on any sort of visa is much less likely now because the assumption is Palestinians, you know, facing genocide are needing to be refugees, you know. So the situation, I mean, people, you know, like people in the West Bank can go to Jordan and stuff, but international travel, if you've got a Palestinian passport or a Jordan non-resident passport, you know, this is not going to be as easy as it was 5 years ago.
0: What is the actual support from Jordan for the people in the West Bank?
6: Oh, there's big Hashemite charities, for Gaza and West Bank. And Australia gave, I think, $5 million to a Hashemite charity for running a field hospital in Gaza. So there's enormous popular support. But Jordan's part of the supply chain for Israel. So, you know, until the crisis in the Strait of Hormuz, a lot of imports for Israel were coming from India or wherever into Port of Dubai, across Saudi Arabia, across Jordan to Jericho and, you know, onto Haifa or into Israel. The role of the Jordanian regime in, you know, strategic or logistical support for Israel is enormous, despite what Queen Rania or, you know, the king might say about the situation in Gaza or Palestine. So, you know, it's quite limited. I mean, you know, a lot of people in West Bank have got family in Jordan, or more people in Gaza have got family in Jordan. But, you know, the ability of ordinary people in Jordan to help cross border is quite limited. There's much more constraints now on foreigners, but more importantly, Palestinians travelling across the bridge, you know, across the bridge at Jericho. Those constraints are imposed by Israel.
0: Talk a bit more about the Naman Development Centre and how they're... activities have been curtailed since the uprising of the settler violence.
6: In the West Bank, that's enormous because, first off, there's much less aid flow, and also a lot of development interventions are around economy, you know, in the sense of, say, like what we fund is women's co-ops. Well, that works if you've got a slowly expanding market. But if everyone's family is constrained by lack of wages, lack of income, you know, all of your development interventions are not useless, but you know what I mean? You can't have a lot of success in a contracting market. The next problem is travel. So even travel short distances, because of the Israeli control of the roads and the increased checkpoints and the closures of lots of villages, this makes all sorts of activities impossible. You know, it's very squeezed. And also the political space, even though there's supposed to be elections coming, the political space in West Bank is constrained. And there's a lot of attacks really from the West and from Israel on Palestinian civil society, or democratic civil society. And also Israel, you know, a long while ago outlawed six or seven leading Palestinian NGOs, not Ma'an itself, but others, which means that at any moment Israel can close down all the accounts, for example, or raid and take all the, you know, computers or any of that stuff. The threat is there. You know, Ma'an's been lucky. Ma'an's established long before Oslo and is a secular, independent agency that, you know, does environment and women's rights and farming and entrepreneurship for young people and, like, skills for work. We did a lot of work, and other Australian NGOs did a lot of work with organisations like Ma'an on permaculture, you know, over the last 40 years in West Bank and Gaza. To some extent, that's changed the intellectual capital in Palestine about issues like food security or food sovereignty or, you know, food safety or cooperatives or all of that. But physically, particularly in Gaza, all the actual physical heritage of all of those projects has been destroyed.
0: It's hard to imagine, you know, where a society as old as Palestinians and their history has been destroyed, or part of their history has been destroyed deliberately. Mm.
6: I mean, I think that's happening in the West Bank in the sense that there's contests around archaeological sites, for want of a better word, and seizure by Israel of them, and even, you know, threats to UNESCO registered sites. And then in Gaza, the Church of St. Porphyry, which is, I don't know, originally 360 or 390 common era, that's been damaged, but it's still there. But the Omari Mosque, which is on a site which is very, very important from the time of the Prophet and is hundreds of years old, been destroyed. And, you know, to rebuild it, it's very old, it's ancient. It needs, well, not ancient, but it's hundreds and hundreds of years old. So it needs technical support. You can't just rebuild it easily, like to make it look like it used to look. It was built hundreds and hundreds of years ago, so you need high-level technical abilities to rebuild. And I think it's clear Israel is not going to, whatever happens, Israel is not going to withdraw from the 60% of Gaza that it controls. Somewhere along the line, they'll filter people into internment camps in Rafah. Some people, I mean, Ben-Gavir and other people in the government are talking about maintaining a death rate of around over 40 a day for people in the Palestinian part. People are talking about moving hundreds of thousands of Palestinians from Gaza to Somaliland, which, you know, is a colony of Emirates and United States and Israel. The possibility of rebuilding archaeological or historical or religious or cultural sites, it's a long way away.
0: What's happening in Jerusalem and Bethlehem?
6: The situation in Bethlehem and Jerusalem is very dangerous. Settlements surrounding Bethlehem keep encroaching all the time, and the restrictions in Bethlehem are very difficult. There's also, like, encirclement of, not in Bethlehem, but near Ramallah, Tybee, a mainly Catholic or Orthodox Christian town that produces beer. It's in a really terrible situation, and the Vatican's noted that. The pressure on the Christian holy sites or Christian property or Armenian property in Jerusalem is enormous. Semi or fake legal deals to alienate Christian property. Also daily hostility to, like, Christians, Palestinian Christians or foreign Christians in Jerusalem is very great. And I think strategically it's been quite important. It's an objective of Israel to eliminate Palestinian Christian presence in places like, you know, Nazareth and Bethlehem and Jerusalem. And it's obviously they like Christian nationalists or, you know, Christian Zionists, like evangelicals from America, but they don't like actual mainstream Palestinian Christians or Armenian Christians. And there's so much pressure on buildings and on space. It's sort of tragic. Now, there's another big issue, though, which is

0: But you know, well, women rabbis, for example, are excluded. So some Jews are able to worship at the Wailing Wall, which, you know, was established during the Ottoman times, you know, relatively recently. But what they're demanding is freedom of worship for Jews in Al-Aqsa or the Dome of the Rock. Either you have freedom of worship and that non-Jews are able to worship at the Wailing Wall, or non-Orthodox Jews. But what's happening is the imposition of Israeli worship in the Haram al-Sharif, or what the Israelis call the Temple Mount, and also constraints on the Holy Sepulchre, the, you know, the most important church in Christianity. There's a lot of tension, and that's backed up by alienation of houses in the Old City that are occupied by Christians or Muslims.
1: Just finally, Ken, do you believe that there is pressure now, or mightn't be a great deal of pressure, but pressure on Israel as more and more of these facts become to light, particularly when you look at the ABC now, who I believe have been sort of supporting Israel for so long, are actually turning the corner a bit and actually showing the truth of what's happening in Gaza and the West Bank?
0: Well, I think there's two different issues. One is like public opinion and how that's shaped in countries like Australia. And I mean, I hope that's true, that there's more coverage of the real situation in Gaza and Jerusalem and West Bank. I think still in even SBS and ABC, you're much more likely to get commentary from Israel or from pro-Israel forces about issues than you get commentary from pro-Palestinian voices. Like, that's very weighted. And or if there's any claim, immediately the Israeli version of that is, you know, it's negated by, you know, Israel denies this. I do think that's changing, but the issue is not really public opinion. Like, it may be that Israel now is extremely unpopular in Europe and in Australia and, you know, North America, including amongst Jews. But the issue really is the dynamics of the American power. And as American power recedes relative to other powers, it's creating chaos amongst all of its allies in the West Asia region, or, you know, what we call the Middle East. I think that makes things very unpredictable. It makes things very unpredictable for, you know, how the Israeli election will go. But any government elected will be pursuing the agenda of conquest of at least part of Gaza, and higher levels of violence and repression in at least in the Jordan Valley and like significant parts of the West Bank. You know, the underlying dynamics that are, you know, the conflict is driven by conflict around water, energy, labor force, you know, arms trade, material issues. Obviously, water is a key, you know, conflict point, particularly in relation to Israel and its neighbors. The climate crisis makes all of this worse at a time when America's power is under challenge, makes the decisions by Emirates leadership or Saudi or Bahrain or Egypt or whatever, or Turkey, you know, the American allies, less and less predictable.
1: Ken Davis is the International Programs Manager at AFIDA, Union Aid Abroad.

0: porcelain. They're pulling on the boots in Brazil and wiping off the eggshells in Moorabbin. Fascism's on the march, and we say, yeah, nah.
1: Yeah, Nah, Porcelain is a new weekly program on 3CR dedicated to tracking this rise in Australia, Aotearoa, and all around our increasingly warm little globe.
0: Every Thursday at 4:30 p.m, we'll be talking to writers and fighters about some angry blighters.
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4: So together, let's think again about important matters affecting us, like economics,
5: politics,
4: education,
5: health,
4: climate,
5: and what we can do about it all.
6: And we hear now from Western Australian doctor, environmentalist, social commentator, Colin Hughes. Colin, we're not going to spend too much time on footballers because I don't think in the long run they're worth us discussing them too much. But when it brings in the Governor General, you know, it's going a bit far, isn't it?
7: It's fascinating, isn't it? Because for an editor of the Australian Financial Review to tell a former AFL commissioner and an ex-Swans board member to butt out of making a judgment on the Swan footballers, when this happens to be a female and Governor General of Australia, just shows how ridiculous this whole debate is. If women can't stand up for women in Australia, it just shows how far the misogyny extends into the ruling class.
6: And also, just the last thing, the fact that this has kept the media going for a whole week now, and they're in raptures, aren't they? They've got something to get their teeth sunk into.
7: Yes, front page of all the papers with, you know, for and against the Sydney Swans, but at the same time, another two tragic deaths where women have been killed in their own homes and just not appearing in the press. So we, you know, we have all this salacious gossip and no kind of comments, apart from a few on social media, that, you know, every man has been guilty of this at some stage of the life. You know, we've been in locker rooms where there have been depreciatory, derogatory comments about women, sexist jokes. We've been in meetings at Rotary and at board meetings when someone has passed some sort of sexualized comment. And we've sat back with a little smile on our faces and not said anything and not called it out. The tragedy of this situation is that for those five players, that not one of them said to their mates, come on, mate, this is going a bit too far. Time to go back to your room. And then to turn around to the young lady's concern and say, are you all right, miss? You know, this is the kind of behaviour that we need from men in Australia, and not excuses for boys will be boys.
6: Well, let's talk about one young woman who died in Palestine a couple of years ago now, Somi Frankham.
7: Yeah.
6: The outcome of a non-event of an inquiry.
7: Again, you know, and the outpouring of emotion from our foreign minister saying that this is totally unacceptable, that she was deeply concerned. I have a poster of her wearing a sash like a beauty queen saying, Miss Deeply Concerned. And yet, you know, yes, Zomi's death is really tragic. And the thing that I got most response to in my social media was a suggestion that we need a statue of Zomi representing the health workers that have been killed alongside Simpson and his donkey at the Australian War Memorial. Australia has this wonderful tradition of people going right back to Anzac and Simpson. People have gone to help others in war situations or in severe droughts and floods and so on, this is the Australian values that we should be absolutely valuing. And yes, the government, you know, finally stood up and said Israel has not done the right thing by saying that there's no case to answer. You know, Israel has got their own laws of war saying that it's perfectly acceptable to kill 40 innocent civilians if you kill one so-called Hamas soldier, or you can kill 200 civilians if you kill a Hamas commander. And under their laws, which they created, which are not international laws, of course, this is perfectly acceptable. But where is the government's condemnation for the killing of Hind Rajab? You know, the little girl that 353 bullets were fired into her car. There is still no inquiry being published about that. We know that Israel targeted the car initially and then the aid workers who came to her rescue too late, of course. But our Australian government is silent. It's absolutely appalling.
6: And then we have the deliberate killing of health workers. We have the deliberate killing of journalists. It can't be just happening because there's so many. And when you look at the journalists, the fact that they assassinated so many and refused to allow any foreign journalists in so that they could witness what was going on.
7: And this is an incredible failure, isn't it, of Australia's mainstream media. They sat in a national press club with the Israel ambassador and refused to raise this as an issue with the Israeli ambassador. The whole of the Canberra press corps, the gutless wonders that are so worried about their own jobs and upsetting their masters by raising the terms genocide and war crimes in front of the Israeli ambassador, that they do not even protect their own journalists. Something is very sadly wrong when people will not stand up for what is right in Australia.
6: What else is on your mind, Colin?
7: Well, I suppose the lovely thing was Carney's response to Trump. Carney is the Prime Minister of Canada, and Trump had, you know, tried to impose a whole lot of conditions on Canada that were totally unacceptable. And so Canada has said, we are withdrawing from all the free trade negotiations with Rubio and the Secretary of State, and we are imposing equal tariffs back. Now, America gets about 60% of its oil and its uranium, as well as a lot of food, from Canada. So this is going to hurt the American people. And of course, the response in Canada has been superb, that Carney has stood up and the backing of the Canadian people. If only we had the same kind of response standing up to America from our own Prime Minister. But of course, as Four Corners, I recommend to your watchers, go back and watch the Four Corner episode on Monday night about the arms trade and the revolving door, where we see ex-ministers and ex-generals walk straight into huge contracts in the American defense industry to get their hands on some of the $400 billion that we're going to spend on AUKUS. So, yeah, we're sadly lacking real political leadership, aren't we, in Australia?
6: And where does an Iron Dome in Western Australia for the US bases fit into AUKUS?
7: Well, this is fascinating, because the Pentagon let it be known to Western Australia, and I don't know whether this made the news in the eastern states, that now that we have a military base, and the original figure was 750 homes to house 1,200 servicemen, the Pentagon then announced our aim is to have 2,000 1,300 servicemen living on the base in Western Australia. But because they're going to be there, and that's right beside a nuclear facility in the port of Stirling, that they are demanding that the Australian government spend $2 billion on getting an Iron Dome defence so that those servicemen will be safe from any attack in a war with China, as being the only person who's got the capability of attacking. So the image that, this was for our defence, and, we were having AUKUS because we needed to protect Australian trade routes and all this, has absolutely been blown out of the water. This is an American base, along with Tyndall in the Northern Territory, and again, they are wanting the Iron Dome, which has been successful, of course, in Israel, as well protected, until it runs out with the number of drone attacks and so on that Iran and Hezbollah are able to launch on Israel. They have, seriously run out of their Iron Dome. The Iron Dome did not protect all of the US bases in the Middle Eastern countries in Qatar and Oman and Saudi Arabia and so on. So America is very worried. But, this is yet another $2 billion added on to the AUKUS bill. It's not America protecting their own. It's we are there to protect you, and therefore you will protect us by buying another $2 billion of this Iron Dome. It is just a never-ending crazy way, which has not been debated in Parliament. And if it were, then we have clearly seen what the Uni Party did last week in the Australian Party, didn't we? Australian Parliament, with passing the non-legislation on gambling, which was just an appalling betrayal of the Australian people. 80% of us want to see ads banned. We also don't want any inducements. We've seen the damage that it causes to our families, to our loved ones, the divorces, the separations, the huge, massive loss of income and wealth from Australian families that just goes into these gambling corporations, who again pay no tax. This is another one of those crazy things, and yet both Liberal and Labor voted together in the Senate to pass the very weakened gambling reforms. They have calculated that it's not an issue that sits high on people's agenda of cost of living, so they're going to get away with it. They will get, I think each party got over $1 million in political donations from the gambling industry. They will continue to take their bribes, and yet the Australian people will suffer.
6: Now, this is a country that has the worst record of gambling in the world.
7: We have, the worst per head of gambling. It starts in secondary schools where the boys, I don't know whether the girls do too, but they are starting to gamble on who's going to kick the first goal in the AFL. And, your team might lose, but they lose by 46 points, so you still win. And because you had a bet this week, the gambling company says, I'm going to give you another $50 next week, even though you lost, so that you can try again. And, of course, these are the incentives that were being asked to be banned by the Murphy Report. But no, the government is not going to do that because it is so afraid of, they've been told by the big media companies, major television stations and so on, that get so much money from the gambling. And yet we saw with the tobacco industry that we can replace tobacco advertisements in sport by charging a levy. It would be very, very simple to put a 3% tax on every bet in Australia at the time of placing that bet, and that money would then pay for all of the subsequent advertising. And just think what we could advertise on television. We could advertise health and fitness how to reconnect with your family and issues of domestic violence. And so there's any amount of public health things that we could talk about. We could talk about global heating, for example. Like, what can you do as an individual about global heating? As long as you continue to buy things that are going to increase emissions in your life, maybe it'd be a really good idea just to have meat twice a week. Why? Because meat is the highest amount of emissions of any food that you get. So by reducing your meat to just twice a week, you'll be healthier for a start, because you won't have as much cholesterol and heart disease and bowel cancer. But at the same time, you'll be helping the environment. So, I mean, we could have all of these ads. We could make Australia a better place. But no, we pander to both the fossil fuel industry. Oh, that was the other thing that happened last week, wasn't it? That the Greens actually moved the motion for a 25% gas tax. And of course, Liberal and Labor voted against the 25% tax. The new member for Farah didn't even bother to turn up, so One Nation didn't vote on the gas tax that would have returned $17 billion a year to the average battler in Australia, so they weren't interested. But it just shows you how little our government responds to public opinion. And, you know, democracy is failing. Apart from the Teals and the Greens and a few independents, we are not represented by the people that we vote for.
6: Was it you who told me that the gas companies, why the government is not taxing the gas, is that the gas companies are owned in America?
7: The issue is largely that when the gas was first developed under John Howard, that it does take an enormous amount of money to invest to develop offshore gas. It's not a cheap form of mining. But they were allowed to borrow money from the American companies, but the American companies didn't charge the 6 or 7% that they would be charged if they took a loan from an Australian bank using superannuation money in Australia. They charged them exorbitant levels of interest, such as 17 to 20%, so that any profits that are made in Australia are offset by these incredible fake loans, which go back to the parent company. Then the gas is actually sold to an offshore company in Singapore before it goes on the world market. So when it is sold, it has made no profit in Australia, so therefore no tax is being paid. And then when it is sold again in Singapore on the world market, they sell it at the world price and make exorbitant profits. And so that's why Australia doesn't get any money from its gas.
6: Can I take you back to the Iron Domes? You've mentioned two US bases in Australia, or so-called Australian bases. We've got Tyndall and Stirling. But how many other US bases are there in Australia, and are they going to need an Iron Dome as well?
7: I think in terms of communication, the Northwest Cape is literally just a series of kind of what looks like high tensile power poles all dotted around Exmouth. They probably would be very easily targeted by drones. Mind you, you've got to get the drones to this isolated community, which probably would come from something like a submarine or something like that. Although I was speaking to a drone expert in Sydney actually just yesterday, and I asked him whether those images that we see of the Chinese New Year in China are true, and the massive drone pictures of dragons and so on. And he said, yes, they are true. He actually supplies drones to Sydney for various displays and so on. But in Sydney, they have a limit allowed of only 2,000 drones. In China, these pictorial displays have 10,000 to 20,000 drones, all computer operated. So to think that Australia is going to be able to defend itself against that kind of technology is so ridiculous. American bases do not keep us safer, they make us a target. And as Vietnam has shown, the only way to be truly independent is to have an independent foreign policy which is non-aligned to either the US or China. If we remember back to the Vietnam War started with the Vietnamese resisting invasion from China. And then, of course, the Americans wanted to take over and get hold of the oil fields in Vietnam. And so the Vietnamese said, no, you're not coming in either. And so there was a war against both China and the US. Vietnam has been fiercely independent. And as a result of that, it has done extremely well post-war. They, like Thailand, are an independent, non-aligned country and doing extremely well. Australia must learn that lesson. Look at what's happening in Canada. Look what's happening around the world with Trump. We cannot afford to be a vassal state or the 51st star on the American flag, which we are under this government. This is sadly not going to change, is it? Because no matter who is in power in Australia, the Liberal and the Labor Party will vote together because of the massive contracts that they are getting. And this false, well, I think it's probably a real threat from America. You interfere with us, you give us a bloody nose, and we will cause your demise like they did with Whitlam. So I think that, Albanese just hasn't got the courage to stand up like Carney. Maybe Trump will get upset with Australia and impose tariffs. Maybe our farmers will be the revolt that we need if he imposes more tariffs on our meat. But interestingly, he actually reduced the tariffs on meat because the cost of meat in the American supermarket is so high because of the tariffs that he's actually lowered the tariffs on imported meat.
6: The poverty in the United States has grown greatly since he started imposing all these tariffs.
7: Yes, and it's the working class, of course, that will suffer. But the working class in America and the non-working class, I mean, they are working for as little as $7 an hour. That rate hasn't changed. I think it's $7.50, sorry. That hasn't changed for 15 years. People are expected to live on their tips rather than their work. It's an appalling situation. The homelessness is getting worse. But those people have more or less given up, according to Susan Lee. In her wonderful interview on 7:30 Report the other night, she saw a whole nation down the Rust Belt. She took a bus, Greyhound bus, and she saw the dispirited, disheartened, disillusioned, disenfranchised Americans that basically have given up on the American dream. Whether they will vote, who knows, in the midterms, or whether or not Trump will declare a war against Cuba and therefore a national emergency so that he avoids a poll, is yet to be seen.
6: Well, let's look at history in Australia and what's happening or what might happen to the Australian curriculum regarding the Holocaust.
7: Yes. Isn't this fascinating that Gillian Segal has managed to introduce a Holocaust curriculum into the public school system in Australia, signed on by the education ministers in each state, without this curriculum going to the curriculum board? Now, this curriculum, when you actually read it, has no reference to Israel colonization, no reference to the Nakba in 1947, and no reference to the Gaza Holocaust, just October the 7th in the curriculum. Now, it is fascinating because when I was in Sydney, and I urge people, if they ever go, to go to the Sydney Museum, where they are telling the story of the Indigenous people in Sydney and what has actually happened to them. Victoria, at least, were able to negotiate a treaty, but in the election forthcoming, the Liberals have vowed to overturn that treaty and stop any education in the secondary school system. But, you know, let's learn about the Australian genocide as part of any Holocaust education in our curriculum. Let's learn what actually happened to the Indigenous people. And a lovely little story apropos of the Sydney Swans is when the colonists first arrived, they were met by the females, and this was clearly in a sketch by the official kind of sketchist on the First Fleet. And they couldn't work out why it was the women who were fishing in the little canoes in Botany Bay and in the Darling Harbour. And the women who greeted them, and Captain Phillips said, "Take me to your leader." And then the Indigenous people kind of looked at all these strange people wearing wigs, and many of them were in skirts or kilts and so on, and they couldn't work out why there weren't any women. Because traditionally in Australian culture, the women have had an equal part. There was women's business, men's business, but women were extremely valued in a Aboriginal community. And so the Aboriginal people made the men take off their uniforms to see whether they were or were not men. And when the servicemen, soldiers, actually referred to the Aboriginal people as Manly when they saw the Aboriginal bodies. And that's how Manly got its name. So that was a lovely little story, but also showed the misogyny that exists in right to this day in the Sydney Swans, doesn't it?
6: Well, just very briefly, if you can, Colin, what are you looking forward to this week?
7: I would like to think that the Sydney Swans saga has opened the eyes of a lot of Australians to the misogyny. I think the AFL, above all other groups in society, have been our leaders of social change. They were the ones that started the Indigenous round, the welcome rounds, the rainbow rounds in women's AFL. Let's hope we do see some uniting of Australia. The debate this week will be on immigration after David Farah's appearance on Insiders this week to point out that One Nation aren't actually going to reduce the immigration any less than Labor or Liberal. Our economic system is tied into bringing immigrants into the country so that we get GDP growth. That's the model which is fatal to our water, to our energy, to housing, everything else, unless we can reduce our immigration to net zero and our population increase, we are not going to see things improve in Australia. Yeah, an interesting week will come.
6: Thank you so much, Colin.
7: Thanking you.
6: Dr. Colin Hughes.

The Vibe Consultant is hosting a party. We're raising money to keep 3CR pumping through the airwaves, with performances from The Steppers, LXRP

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0: they're eyeing off an estate which is in perfectly good condition. 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
6: And that was a repeat of last week's Tuesday home time. 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

0: Has Centrelink made a decision you disagree with? Most Centrelink decisions can be appealed up to 3 times. Examples of decisions you can appeal include whether you're eligible for a payment, cancellation or suspension of your payment, how much you get paid, and Centrelink debts. One of the most common Centrelink decisions appealed are Centrelink debts. Centrelink will say you owe a debt if the staff determine you've been paid more than you should have.
1: Hello, welcome to Lost in Science, 30 minutes of fantastic science. We've got an excellent show for you today. We're going into the past. I think that's what we're talking about today. With me in the studio, I've got Stu. How are you, Stu?
2: I'm very well.
1: Excellent. And we have Kate. How are you, Kate?
3: Hi, Lyndon. I'm good.
1: That's good. I believe the past is where we're going today, Stu. Is that right?
2: Yeah, so you may know that the home station of Lost in Science is 3CR in Melbourne, and the station is turning 50 this year. And as a consequence of turning 50, there's been a flurry of interest in old archival material that's been produced at the station over the years. One of the things that got dug up from the archives was a recording of a solar eclipse on the radio.
1: A recording of a solar eclipse on the radio. You're just going to give us some silence on the radio.
2: No. So back in 1976, there was a total eclipse visible from Victoria, and some intrepid travellers set out from Melbourne to the Grampians and basically recorded themselves watching the solar eclipse in 1976. So that's what we're going to have a listen to. I'm not sure, you know, exactly how much of the spectacular sight will be explained by the sounds that they caught, but there's a lot of people talking about what they can see and what they're expecting to see and all that sort of stuff. But yeah, it's a 50-year-old eclipse which is captured on audio.
1: Oh my gosh, that sounds so amazing. Given the recent eclipse that was in Europe, and we've got a full eclipse coming up in New South Wales in a couple of years that will be visible from Sydney, I believe. It's very timely.
2: Maybe we should grab the field recorder and go and recreate the experience.
1: Not maybe, definitely. That sounds awesome. And Kate, I think you might be taking us further back in time. Is that right?
3: Yep. I'm going to be looking at some of the inventions that volcanic eruptions have helped create.
1: Ooh, I'm trying to understand what you can create with lava.
2: Very, very thick umbrellas.
1: Evil lairs.
3: I guess you'll have to keep listening to find out.
1: Ooh. Let's go. Jump into your horse and carts. Let's get lost.

0: Around 4:30 p.m. on Saturday, October the 23rd, the whole of southern Victoria was witness to a very unusual scientific and astronomical event, an eclipse of the sun by the moon. A group of amateur astronomers and radiometers, led by VK3ZVZ, John Sved, the publicity officer of the Monash Astronautical Society, all went up to Mount William in the Grampians to observe the event. We took a portable tape recorder with us, and the result of the recordings is what you're about to hear. We're speaking to you from Hall's Gap, the dawn of the 23rd of October, Eclipse Day. Surrounded here by mountains, we have a situation of broken cloud. We'll be going up Mount William for the official eclipse observing point later on in the day. In the meantime, let's have a few interviews with those involved with the eclipse. Philip, VK3BDX, and Mark, VK3ZMM. How did you get involved with this eclipse expedition, Phil?
1: Well, Mark really introduced me to it. He let me know what was going on and with the Monash Astronautical Society, and I seemed rather interested, so I came along. Just very convenient to come along with.
0: Are you providing any backup equipment facilities for the rest of the group? Any radio facilities? And will we be doing any radio experiments today?
1: I have arranged to try and get back to Melbourne through the Ballarat repeater. We don't know how we'll go, but it's always worth a try. We have got a 10-watt rig going at the moment into our 5/8 on the car, which we specially set up for this exercise.
0: We're talking to Mark, VK3ZN now. I understand you're doing some of the photography.
2: Well, yes, Chris. I've got a couple of cameras with me and fairly large telephoto lenses in the hope that we'll be able to get a few fairly good photographs of the eclipse. One camera will be shooting black and white, one colour. The black and white photographs are not for my own use. They're hopefully going to be used by one of the newspapers. The colour ones are just for our own use.
0: Are you using any sort of filter over the camera for the sun photos?
2: Oh, of course, during the partial phases, a filter is certainly extremely necessary, and I have had a special filter made, actually, a piece of aluminised glass, which with proper colour correction filters should give a fairly realistic-looking photograph of the sun in a partial phase.
0: What's the agenda for the rest of today, the 23rd?
2: We intend to be up there fairly early to get things set up, because there is quite a deal of apparatus to set up.

0: Later that afternoon, we got up to the top of Mount William, the highest mountain in the Grampians, which commands a magnificent view over the whole of the Western District of Victoria, as far back as Ballarat and as far west as the South Australian border. This is 3CR Community Radio Melbourne, broadcasting from the Eclipse site on Mount William in the Grampians. The time is 10 minutes to 2 Eastern Australian Standard Time, and we're just waiting for the first part of the partial phase of the eclipse to commence. To my left is the telescope belonging to John Sved, VK3ZVZ of the Monash Astronautical Society. This will be used for stop frame photography during the eclipse. A speeded up film of the eclipse is hoped to be made here today. There are various other telescopes and photographic equipment set up around me, and people wandering around, generally getting themselves ready for the eclipse, which is due in a couple of hours' time now. Tension is slowly mounting as we look across towards the west and we see clouds which are encroaching on the visibility of the sun. It's to be hoped that these will clear by the time the eclipse comes. It's 22 minutes to 4 Eastern Australian Standard Time as I'm speaking to you from Mount William, and the first contact of the moon on the sun's disk has occurred. The people with the telescope are busy tracking it and occasionally firing off stop frame photography cameras in order to determine the passage of the sun across the moon across the sun's disk. Weather here is almost totally overcast. It doesn't show any signs of becoming significantly less overcast. The sun is occasionally peeping out from behind the clouds. Don't know how effective our photography will be at this stage, but we'll have to wait and find out.
1: Well, yes, I see. Good news, everyone!
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0: The sun is just coming out from behind the clouds now, and we can see a very small section just at the bottom of it, cut off by the moon's disk. Cameras in the telescope have been set in motion. The telescope is now tracking the sun.
3: Right, hold.
0: As we continued to take stop-frame photos of the eclipse, we kept worrying about whether the eclipse would be visible during the total phase. John Sved continued to control operations from his post at the telescope.
4: John, don't you think you should be watching through that camera?
5: That's possible.
4: Because you know now, and you've got the control, you're the man that's got to drive it.
5: So I'll drive it, okay.
4: And just keep it in sight.
5: Well,
6: it's a bit cloudy up at Mount William at the moment. We're getting the odd bit of visibility through the clouds as time goes by, and we're just keeping our fingers crossed that the important phases of totality will be visible. This is Mark Besley on Mount William at 4:06 p.m. on the 23rd of October.
0: Do you detect any, at this stage in the eclipse, we're getting a very thin crescent sun. Occasionally poking its head out from behind the clouds. We hope we'll get it sometime during the totality so that a picture of the corona can be taken. Also, some cameras are up here for the purpose of taking some pictures of possible comets that might appear when the sun is obscured by the moon. We can't see any great shadow across from South Australia, the direction of South Australia yet, but as we continue our coverage of the eclipse, the sun is now almost in the total phase, the time being 4:26 Eastern Australian Standard Time on the 23rd of October. A large crowd has gathered on Mount William to view the eclipse, and unfortunately the sun is only peeking out from behind the clouds every 5 minutes or so, so we haven't got terribly much chance of seeing the actual total phase of the eclipse as things stand at the present. Becoming extremely cold, noticeably cold, and over towards the east, it's noticeably getting darker. The total phase probably hasn't hit the mainland yet. This will happen in about 5 minutes from now. As totality approached, the number of people standing around the telescope became dangerously large, and it became hard to control them. Tactfully, we tried to get them away from the telescope.
7: It is getting dark, and that's not just because of the clouds.
8: Oh,
7: George,
8: is
7: it? Everybody got
9: Stop!
0: We had our last sight of the crescent sun and then finally totality. The time is 4:32 p.m. Eastern Australian Standard Time, and this is 3CR Community Radio Melbourne, bringing you a recorded coverage of the eclipse from Mount William in the Grampians. As I'm speaking to you here, the clouds have rolled in very noticeably. There's a dark shadow falling over all of the area to the west of here. Temperature is dropping very markedly. The power is connected to us from a transmitter building here on Mount William, run by the Department of Transport. We're also the amateur radio Channel 8 beacon, I think. The Western District beacon, I think it's Channel 3 actually, is transmitted from.
8: That's
9: nothing to watch cameras,
8: mate.
9: That's fantastic out there now. Look at that skyline here. The sky is a noticeably strange grey violet colour. Presumably, this is the edge of the main shadow we're seeing now.
0: Then suddenly, the shadow itself showed itself moving across the plain of the Western District.
10: John, if you look across there on that plain, is that shadow across there part of the shadow of the...
11: You better believe it.
10: Yeah.
11: You can see how dark it is over there.
10: Yeah. We can actually see the edge of the shadow of the moon on the plain to the south of here, moving across very slowly. And it's very noticeably becoming dark very, very fast at the moment. It's actually possible to see the shadow moving across the plain to the south of here, across the pastoral country north of Portland.
12: Oh, you're not scared of dark. Just don't let Rob wander
10: off. There's a strange yellow tinge in the area north of here. You can probably see the edge of the shadow.
13: Nick off. Hey, there's a light over there. Somebody's got the car light on.
10: Getting Bailey's beads now.
13: See, look at the light over there. Where is it?
10: It's now becoming totally dark.
14: It's dark.
10: To the west, the horizon is... To the west, the horizon is completely black. To the north and south, there's a weird yellow tinge coming through. I can see some lights about 40 miles to the south of here.
14: This is the south
13: of here. Oh, yeah, but that's...
10: The strangest thing about this is the strange glow in the sky on the horizon to the north and to the extreme south. To the west, as I say, the shadow is still moving across. It's sufficiently dark now that people are having to use torches here at Mount William. The shadow of the moon falls, there's a large disk of cloud obscuring any chance of seeing the corona here, unfortunately. I can hear the amateurs busily testing away on their equipment. Temperature has dropped to, I would estimate, about 45, 50 degrees here. And now there's a bright beige light coming from the horizon to the west. This will be the last total eclipse in Victoria this century. The next eclipse will be in 2031. We're now on the third point of contact. The sky is becoming noticeably brighter. And to the west, I can see the shadow moving away. The sky, unfortunately, is completely overcast at this stage.
0: John Sved, who'd come 200 miles with his equipment to see the eclipse, was jumping up and down in anguish.
10: How does it feel, John?
15: Yeah, we'll repeat what he just said.
0: And we can look forward to our next one in 2031, perhaps with a bit more experience.
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2: Welcome back. You're listening to Lost in Science, and we're joined in the studio by Kate Bongiovanni. Kate, welcome back.
22: Thanks, Lyndon. Great to be back again.
2: You've brought us a kind of interesting fact today and a few stories. Tell us what you told Chris just before that blew his mind.
22: So I'm going to talk about how a volcanic eruption led to the invention of the bicycle.
23: Yeah, see, now this, I'm assuming we're talking about a mountain bike, and it was someone who needed to get away from a volcano really, really fast down the hill. Is that what we're talking about?
22: It's actually not, but I love that image you've created.
1: I don't know that you could invent a bicycle quick enough to get away from a volcano if you were in a hurry.
22: Yeah,
23: like, no, the urgency, the necessity is the mother of invention, as they say. You know. But let's find out. So what? Tell us the story. Which volcano? What's the mysteries we're going to solve?
22: Okay, so we're going to talk about an old volcanic eruption that occurred in 1815 called Mount Tambora, and basically, the eruption was huge. It was 10 times more explosive than the 1991 Mount Pinatubo eruption, to put it in context. And it sent 175 cubic kilometres of debris into the atmosphere, which is enough to bury the whole of Melbourne 20 metres deep.
23: Wow. Whoa. Where is Mount Tambora?
22: It's in Indonesia.
23: Okay.
22: And because it's in the tropics, this means that the circulation of the atmosphere can spread that ash and gas around the entire globe. And so then that is what has an impact on the climate or the weather around around the whole Earth.
23: Oh, is this a famous like year without a summer or something?
22: Yes.
23: Like that?
22: Yeah.
23: Yeah, okay.
22: Yeah, so basically what happened is, because all that debris and that gas was in the atmosphere, it kind of acts like a blanket and stops sunlight from coming into the earth. So then they got all this terrible weather out of season, like in summer, storms and snow and stuff.
23: How bad was it? Like, did it have big effects on people, on crops and people, you know? Yeah, everyone's
22: exactly.
23: Livelihood?
22: Yeah, there was a lot of crop failure, famine, people couldn't afford to buy food for themselves, let alone for their livestock, like horses. And so that's where this German gentleman, Baron Karl von Drais, comes into the story. And he invented this machine that allowed people to get around without the need for horses, which you have to feed.
1: Hay.
22: You have to feed hay.
1: Grass. Stuff.
23: Feedstock.
22: Yes, you have to feed them.
23: Yeah.
22: And so, yes, he invented like a running machine or a Laufmaschine, the German name.
23: Yeah.
22: And yeah, so basically it's like one of those toddler bikes where you propel yourself along with your feet while you're sitting on it. And so that was sort of the earliest form of the bicycle, and then it evolved from there. But it came from that need to not rely on horses and hay.
23: But I suppose this is a really good example of how much effect a volcano can have, or big volcanic eruption can have on the climate, which is something that I'm sure we have seen this in recent history. Is that the case? Yeah.
22: There's been 5 major sort of climate altering eruptions in the last 200 years.
23: Okay.
22: And as I kind of touched on before, they've got to be in that tropical region to have a global effect so that they're impacting both hemispheres.
23: Oh, okay. There was that one in, I'm thinking about like the Icelandic one, the Eyjafjallajökull, whatever it was called.
22: That's hard to say.
23: Yeah, yeah. That would not have had as big effect. Whereas something like Krakatoa in the early 20th century would have been a big one, I imagine.
22: Yes, exactly. Right. And yeah, Krakatoa is another one that I find interesting because that's what I studied for looked into for my master's. And the impacts of that on the climate were quite big. You could feel them in Australia as well. We see a dip in like temperature.
23: Mm-hmm.
22: And Krakatoa has also got a lot of, interesting tales. And for example, the Scream painting.
23: Edvard Munch.
22: Yes.
23: Yeah.
22: So the skies in that painting are red, and that's because of the impacts of the Krakatoa eruption.
23: Oh, seriously?
22: Kind of turning, those brilliant red sunsets.
23: Okay, wow.
2: Which eruption was it that inspired or led to Mary Shelley writing Frankenstein? Was that Krakatoa as well? Or
22: that one was the Mount Tambora.
2: Tambora, I couldn't remember.
22: So it's that, again, that those awful storms and weather in across Europe.
23: Mm-hmm. Okay. So you mentioned Mount Pinatubo before. Where does that rank on this whole kind of volcano climate disruptors thing?
22: So that one, is also quite big in having a climate impact. I am not sure of the exact rankings, and also I'm not even sure exactly how, well, I guess there's temperature is what you could rank the climate impacts of them all. But they're all, so there's 5, as I said, in the last 200 years, Mount Tambora, Krakatoa, Pinatubo was 1991, El Chichon in 1982, and Mount Agung in 1963.
23: Oh,
22: that kind of had sizable global climate impacts.
23: Mount Agung, that's the big one in Bali. If you've ever been to Bali, you see it just dominates the landscape.
22: Yeah.
23: Okay, cool. So what about something like a couple of years ago, there was the one in Tonga, the big explosion that sent a lot of stuff into the atmosphere. Was that, I mean, it was spectacular, but was that not as a big effect on global weather?
2: That one is quite interesting from my understanding. It's still being researched because it only happened a few years ago. But one of the things that it shot up a lot of water vapor and it shot up a lot of sulfur as well, I believe, way up into the stratosphere. Mm-hmm. So above where most of our weather happens.
23: Oh, okay.
2: And there was a study that was done by the researchers at UNSW that said the impacts of that particular eruption would be felt in different ways over about 8 years.
23: All right.
2: And so there are some, I mean, there is some researchers saying that this very strong El Nino event we're getting at the moment is somewhat impacted by that eruption, just because it takes time for all of these different particles to be in the lower part of the atmosphere and the upper part of the atmosphere. And it changes the temperature distribution or the temperature difference between the equator and the poles, which can lead to disruptions in the winds and all of those kinds of things. So that particular eruption, is still a really interesting ongoing case study. But, I mean, some people see volcanic eruptions and think, woohoo, we've got a volcanic eruption, therefore climate change isn't a thing. But that's not the case, is it, Kate?
22: No, well, I think the key thing is that a volcanic eruption, it's not addressing the root cause of climate change. And so it might be able to lower the global temperature by a couple of parts of a degree temporarily, as you say, on those timescales of 5 to 10 years. But it's definitely not a fix to climate change.
23: So, we're talking, I guess, about all probably ash and stuff that's put in the atmosphere that blocks the sun. Are there gases that also can have the opposite effect? Like, can, say, CO2 be emitted from volcanoes?
22: Yeah, definitely. So I guess two parts. Just like Lyndon was saying before about sort of water vapor and sulfur, it is the gases that are having the big climate impacts, because they are what hangs around, especially in the upper atmosphere, for the longer periods of time, whereas your ash, those kind of particles, they actually get rained out earlier, or due to gravity as well. And then, on longer timescales, the CO2 that's emitted can have the opposite effect. Right. So I think the geologists who are looking at the really long-term changes would probably be able to comment more on that side of it too.
23: Yeah. But yeah, so volcanoes won't solve climate change, so it could make it worse, in fact.
2: Maybe on a geological timescale, but on the timescale that we're working towards, my understanding is that a well-placed, well-timed volcanic eruption would buy us a few years.
23: Right, okay.
2: But then the bounce back could be quite quick as well.
23: Mm.

0: Volcanic eruptions can have major effects on the climate, having done in the past, like in like paleo history. In fact, I think the was it the end of the Cambrian period, or the end of the biggest mass extinction, the per, I can't remember the name of it, that was caused by basically the Siberian volcanoes. This is not a good thing to talk about. I was going to say about massive climate change, it completely just changed the earth, but I cannot remember at all. Led to the extinction of 99% of all creatures, but I cannot remember enough to say. It's the end Permian, sorry, mass extinction. That's what it was, yeah.
1: I would say that on the geological timescale, volcanic eruptions can be responsible for big climatic changes. And, you know, that is sort of how our atmosphere has evolved. Thanks to volcanic eruptions bringing up those gases from deep within the earth, that has allowed our atmosphere to have its lovely breathable components that we have today over time, over a long period of time.
0: Oh, yeah, and certainly if you look back hundreds of millions of years, yeah, it has caused big changes like mass extinctions. Probably a better way of putting it. And so, yeah, we can see from that sort of, yeah, from the geology how much of an effect it can have. So that's kind of a scary idea, though, that volcanoes could have that much of an impact. But like you said, it's mostly temporary. That will buy us a few years in terms of the larger scale of climate change.
1: And you can't see the bicycles in the geological record either.
0: If they were there, I'm sure you would see them. Yeah, I mean, but maybe it's still to be discovered.
2: Maybe the bicycle was actually invented earlier, but it kind of got buried in the
0: I
2: ash from the volcano. They weren't quite fast enough to escape
0: I've always wondered, was the unicycle invented first, and then someone thought of adding another wheel, and that how bicycles came about? I don't know. It's a question for to ponder.
1: Oh.

0: And that is all we have time for this week on Lost in Science. Thank you for joining us in Getting Lost. If you have any questions or suggestions for the team, get in touch with us by email. 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Lost in Science is recorded at the studios of 3CR in Melbourne on the land of the Kulin Nation and is broadcast across Australia on the Community Radio Network with the assistance of the Community Broadcasting Foundation. 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
1: Lost in

0: 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And we're just so lucky to have 3CR in, we really are.
1: We really are so lucky to have 3CR and the Climate Show. 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
2: Did you know that 3CR first went to air in 1976? 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
1: Hi, I'm Cam Smith from Yanar Pasaran.
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5: Hello and welcome to The Radioactive Show. I'm Michaela and today we begin bringing you some of the recordings from the recent Australian Nuclear Free Alliance meeting that was held in Pidgey Ritchie Park just northeast of Port Augusta over the weekend of the 14th to 16th of August. Because we're in the final days to make a submission to the AUKUS public inquiry, we will today bring you an update shared by the incredible longtime campaigner Karina Lester, a Yankunjara Arangu woman who is one of the commissioners of the inquiry. The AUKUS public inquiry is coordinated by the Australian Peace and Security Forum and is committed to a serious, evidence-based, independent examination of all things related to this military pact between Australia, the US and the UK that was publicly unveiled 5 years ago in September 2021. The submissions are open till the 1st of September, so whilst you listen in, I encourage you to make a few notes about your concerns around AUKUS and put a submission in via the website AUKUSPublicInquiry.com. Let's get straight into Karina's update.
6: I recently, earlier on this year, took on to be one of the commissioners for the AUKUS Public Inquiry. This actually should be something that our government, the Australian government, should be running as a political inquiry. But we hear and we've heard from Nico and Dave about all the secrecy and no doubt you all are aware of all of that. Things are really hush. And you know that within what we see in media and what we hear in media, there is very little transparency. There is no real understanding of the investment. And with this bit of work that the AUKUS Public Inquiry has been doing is really trying to flush out all this unknown information. There's, many occasions we have, as the commissioners, and there's five of us, put out invitations to the Australian government, to the Labor Party, to come and explain themselves on why they have decided to run with this, keeping in mind that in 2021 it was Scott Morrison that had made that announcement, along with Biden and the then Boris Johnson. So of the three, none of them exist, yet for some reason Australia has decided to run with this Scott Morrison plan. And we know a little bit of the history. We know that he'd scrapped the French submarine deal, decided to go with this deal, made that announcement. But the thing that's really the commission is struggling to get a clear picture on is why Labor has decided to run with this AUKUS agreement. Now, this is a huge agreement and involves another two countries. It involves the United Kingdom and it also involves the United States. So with all this secrecy, there was this really strong push from the Australian Peace and Security Forum of some really great thinkers around what is it that we need to do and how do we go about it. And the goodwill of those who are part of that forum and many others who are really worried about this AUKUS agreement as well because of the secrecy and the unknowns and why are we investing. And it's a huge, huge investment. We're talking billions of dollars, over $300 billion being invested in it's just a huge investment around defence. And It's one of the biggest for Australia, and so there was a real push by the group to pull together, get funding, and that is crowdfunding, that's getting people on board to, you know, crowdfund us to get out there, and us commissioners are not being paid. This is on the goodwill of our own time and energy to sit down and give Australians the opportunity to actually have a say on this, to give them the space that our Australian government should have given to allow them to speak up about their worries and their concerns around this AUKUS agreement. People are really, really unclear, and they're really concerned about Australia's role in this agreement and what it means. And we're already throwing money to this. We're already investing in the US shipping yards. We're already investing in the UK shipping yards. And there's so much questions than answers. You know, our work as the commissioners and this AUKUS public inquiry has really been flushing out that there are still so many questions around it. And that's why I think our lead commissioner, Peter Garrett, has been really strong in really pushing hard to say, look, the invitation's there for Labor to come up, to say their words and to say why this is such an amazing and incredible opportunity and in the best interest of Australia for us to get in bed with the US and defend our sovereignty is a lot of the language that is being used. The commissioners have gone around, and there's, as I said, there's five of us. So our lead commissioner is Peter Garrett, myself as a First Nations representative. And I really, when I was approached, I didn't think too much about it. I felt that it was really important for First Nations voices to be heard in this, because waste is a real issue. And we've had a good discussion just then about radioactive waste. And with that, I felt I needed to be there for First Nations mobs to create a space and an opportunity for us to come into a big space like this and to find our voices in the AUKUS agreement. And for us, Anawajuda, and I'm talking to Ngayewa Wajajuda there with Maralinga Jaroja mob too, for us to think about how we need to stand together and strong as well, because we've got the Araeriraja history of testing that took place in our own backyard. But also we are constantly pressured to be the waste dump solution at a national level. And so there's so much for First Nations mob to be aware of, and hence why I took on as one of the commissioners on there. We also have former Premier of WA, Carmen Lawrence. She's, you know, all the WA crew would know Carmen, and she's been incredible as well. She's very, very concerned and valuable as one of the commissioners, along with a gentleman who's an ex Rear Admiral, Chris Barry. He has got this military background, so he's got great knowledge about it, because he was giving advice to government back in the day. And so he brings those expertise in there. And of course, we've got Leanne Minchin, who's also part of the Australian Institute as well, who do a lot of policy work. And they've been tracking a lot of this stuff as well, and they've been really instrumental. So having, you know, being surrounded and having these incredibly five, you know, incredible commissioners on board, really pushing and asking those questions, but also being mindful that we need to create this space for all Australians, everybody, to come and have a say in these public hearings. And so we've had public hearings in the West as well, and I know Mia and KA Mob were there presenting. Heidi spoke as well, which was really important for Mob to be able to come in and be able to speak up about their concerns because of HMAS Stirling. We also had hearings there in South Australia as well, and it was really important for us to create that First Nations voice space as well. So we ran 2 days there, hearing from many of our South Australian communities, and Rex Patrick as well, who really spoke up about, you know, the struggles that he's faced with when he's trying to push for those FOIs and trying to get some answers, and so much, you know, knowing that there's so much secrecy around there. So there's no transparency at all. The First Nations, of course, shout out to my sister girl Simone Ter, who spoke really strongly about Wubbiri Gungulyuda. And that legacy that is still very much inside us, and that still is the fire for us to really continue fighting for country, standing up for country. I'm hoping, you know, from the next 2 days, there's a good opportunity for us as First Nations mob, for us, Anangiruda, and mob from across the nation to really walk away and think, how do we start to network with one another? And I'm really keen to work closely with the Mirra mob as well, because I think there's more for us to do as First Nations mob. And we heard a little bit about that free, prior and informed consent, and that is something that our Australian government hasn't asked for. But we did hear from Nico that they're tweaking things and they're shifting things and they're changing things right before us. And that's a real worry. And that's been something that has come out in the hearings as well. We also recently, like just last Monday, Tuesday, Wednesday, we went to Sydney where we heard from former Prime Minister Malcolm Turnbull, but we also heard from former Foreign Affairs Minister Bob Carr as well, who spoke up about sovereignty, like Australia's sovereignty, like we need to stand as ourselves and as our own nation. And that was quite powerful for the commissioners to have their voices in our hearing, in our public hearing. And that was important for us. But also we travelled across to Newcastle as well. We all drove across there to see country, to get a feel for country, to meet key people in places like Newcastle, which could potentially be a location for a US base and a submarine base, and hear really the concerns and the stories that they have as well. And then after Newcastle, we then went down to Wollongong to hear from that community as well. And they were a really strong group that are really starting to rally together and form those connects within their communities. So nurses unions, you know, teachers unions, maritime unions, they're starting to rally there at Wollongong area because there is that high risk. It's been, again, identified. Port Kembla keeps coming up as one of those US bases. And one of the things that I took away from that Wollongong event, that hearing that we had, was something that had never been heard by the commissioners, which was really the concerns many of the community had for the safety of women and children. And that's something that came out, was that around US bases, there's a high increase of sexual assaults. And that was really eye-opening for me. I was very unaware, and I think that was something that really got us five commissioners to really think carefully and really make sure that as we go out again to, you know, I think our next hearing will be in Brisbane, to really speak on it, but to make sure that our report that we write does pick up on that and the importance of having social and environmental assessments, and that we really need to really shine a light on that as well. Some of the key messages coming out from, you know, all our hearings, and these are real common messages across the whole of the hearings that we're hearing, is around education. And we heard a little bit about how universities are cashing in on these tenders. So there's a real infiltration of everything, but there's a real push for all this education through STEM program to try and push everything. And get, you know, students. We heard in Adelaide that there was an interest for one of the schools in the Port Adelaide region to take on that was going to be the school for the defence and around the Osborne shipping yards that's there in the Port Adelaide region. So there was there seems to be this real investment into getting them young in the education system, nurture them and groom them. And then they lead into these spaces around, you know, academia and how they can, you know, be the world leaders in, you know, building nuclear submarines and, you know, learning about technology and learning about all of the, you know, things that go with missile building and, you know, lots of, you know, again, militarisation. And that's what it is. That was really coming out very clear in those public hearings, that there's a real fear of Australia becoming a US base. Now, we've got a base there at Sister Girls Country there at Pine Gap. We've got bases, and Tyndall keeps coming up in the Northern Territory. We've got bases there, HMAS Stirling in WA. With the AUKUS agreement, there's a real fear that they're coming in now, and I think we can't be complacent about that. I think we really need to be you know, very mindful of this real fear that they are there sniffing around and they're really wanting to come right in. And that's a clear message that we're getting as commissioners in the AUKUS public inquiry that we don't want. We don't want and we don't need 4,000 US troops coming in and, you know, being around in our community such as Port Kembla doing what they're doing. And so many of them, you know, everyone coming in and speaking have been really concerned about the environmental impacts as well. So people are really worried about what it means for our ports and our land, if there's waste that's going to be poured onto our traditional lands or what's going to happen with the marine life. And there's really not a lot of information out there. I think we need to do a bit more in that space as well. Again, that lack of transparency, we just don't know. But what we see are things starting to move around us.
5: 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We're bringing you an update on the AUKUS public inquiry with one of the commissioners, Karina Lester, that was recorded at the Australian Nuclear Free Alliance meeting on the 15th of August.
6: One of the big messages from the South Australian hearing was the fact that there are federal laws coming in and overriding our state laws. And that was a real wake-up call. And I think we need to be sort of somehow, if we can, and I don't know, I'm planting a seed here for all of us to think about at our state and territory. And when you have your state and territory breakout sessions today, to think about what you see is happening. We heard from South Australia that they were having a conversation about water and our Water Act. AUKUS wasn't mentioned, but they were tweaking it. And so that just opens the conversation around allowing for AUKUS to come in. One of the concerns that we had from First Nations mob in South Australia was this overriding of our Prohibitions Act in South Australia, which is something that the Gubbaburi Gungurrutta were instrumental in putting up there, protecting our state of South Australia against nuclear waste, nuclear power, you know, nuclear weapons, because they came from that lived experience when they tested those bombs in our own backyard in South Australia. So this really shifty work that is happening, and, you know, my head is going, they're cutting corners left, right and centre, and we heard that very clearly in New South Wales, in Newcastle, when they were talking about, you know, the Australian Defence haven't really done their due diligence on this agreement. And so they're letting him in and they're coming in. There are processes that should be run by that Australian Defence Force and then getting complacent and then not running through its normal processes that it would do. And that came out really strong in the Newcastle event as well. So, again, those environmental investments. The other area, I mean, Pillar 1 is looking into the building of these submarines. And so these submarines, of course, will be built at Osborne in South Australia. They'll be based or, you know, on rotation, they say, there at Stirling in WA or possibly at Port Kembla. They'll have one on the east, one on the west to protect our sovereign rights around, you know, our waters in case there is a threat by China. So, again, that keeps coming up around how real is this threat with China? And that's a really interesting space for us as commissioners to sit down and hear people's views around this as well. And, you know, is the threat a real threat? Linda Reynolds seemed to think, and she said that very clearly at the Fremantle gathering there in Western Australia, that we are already under attack by China. And so she may have been referring to, as a former defence minister, the cyber attacks that were happening. And so she feels that we are already under attack. And that's, you know, one of the reasons why we are investing huge amounts of money, but Australia seems to be investing. We heard from Nico as well, talking about the tenders as well. That's a real worry. But the other area of this AUKUS agreement is Pillar 2. And Pillar 2 is around this artificial intelligence stuff. It's around what, you know, robotics and drone activities and how this sort of like STEM stuff is starting to sort of fit into this AUKUS area as well. And that's something we see bits and pieces pop up every now and then, as in, and I'm talking about South Australia. Our recently announced Premier of South Australia, Peter Malinauskas, is running a royal commission into artificial intelligence. And I think we should, from the ANFA angle, put in a submission to raise concerns, or at least I'm again planting a seed around how do we have involvement and get involved into this royal commission around AUKUS, but also in particular artificial intelligence, because that is moving at a rate that we are not keeping up with. And as a nation as well, there's, and it's been mentioned in these public hearings, that the submarines that we'll get 2040, 2050, you know, are more than likely to be obsolete. And the other area in this artificial intelligence might move quicker. And it is. It is moving quicker. I won't say might. I really feel there's so many moving parts that we need to somehow work together to then look at our states and territories and see where the movement is happening, because everything's sort of moving in this space of this AUKUS stuff. You know, this AUKUS agreement, there's a real threat and a real fear for us that, going back to that radioactive waste conversation just before, that we could potentially end up with UK and US waste. And we open that door, that Pandora's box, where our children and our children's children and the next generation will inherit all this headache. And we've got a duty, we've got a responsibility, we've got cultural rights as Anoirudha and Wurururudha for this country here to make sure that we protect that, and we need to stand strong together. And I think that we need to start thinking really clever and strategically about it as well, on ways that we can try and slow this down or stop it as best we can, this AUKUS agreement, because it's scary to know and it's a bit doom and gloom. But there might be little hope there. And I feel as First Nations, as Anoirudha and mob from right across this nation, there's an area that I really want to spend some time to try and look at, again, picking up on the free, prior and informed consent. It's about making sure that First Nations voices are being heard at those areas. And I just feel like we need to at least explore it and unpack it a bit, to look at how, if we have a united front as First Nations across our states and territories, that we can send a message to our ministers, although she'll probably get the Australian Submarine Agency to write a letter back to us, which is a bit of a cop-out from Mulindiri, but we need to let them know that they are on notice. And that's been a big push as well for us. It's really important for the commissioners to hear these stories and these worries, and we've been hearing from academics, we've been hearing from former government members of parliament, we've been hearing from the everyday Joe Blow, who comes in and says, you know what, I'm really worried about this and I don't know enough and I'm concerned about what's going to happen, you know, and what my children will inherit as well, and my grandchildren. So I think it's not, we don't want to get complacent, as much as it seems a bit doom and gloom. We need to know what's happening across those states and territories and the changes and the tweaks that they're making. If it's a worry, it might be on water or it might be on environment or it might be something else that comes up. It's worth unpacking it and understanding it and seeing how it lines up around this AUKUS agreement. So we've still got a little bit of work to do as the public inquiry. We will travel to Brisbane. We'll have time with people in Brisbane to hear their voices and concerns. Then we'll go back to Canberra, and we're hoping that Paul Keating will also be available to talk to us at the Canberra hearing. And then it's time to really get down to some writing business to, you know, make sure that we start to write and draw in everything that everybody has said, so we can present something to the Australian government and, again, put the Australian government on notice. But I think one report from a public inquiry is not enough, and I'm seed planting again. It needs to be people movement. So I'm saying let's be strategic in our thinking in the next couple of days around what this people movement might look like. And I want to shout out to the First Nations mob, to Anoirudha. We need to have time sometime in the next day or two for us to sit down and work out what this free, prior and informed consent looks like and how we can hold them accountable as well. And also just to the WA crew and thinking about the United Nations and talking about how we, you know, work with others internationally as well on this, because the UK are involved in this and the United States are involved in this. And I think we need to push out to their mob as well. And I've been certainly encouraging the Commission, the AUKUS Public Inquiry, to hear from fellows over there in the UK and from mob over there in the US as well, to allow for submissions to come in as well so we hear their concerns. Because those two countries have run parliamentary inquiries. So they've done it. We're the only country involved in this that hasn't. Hence the big push by the Australian Peace and Security Forum to really get this public inquiry, because Albo wasn't going to do it. He wanted to just take on ScoMo's big adventures and then see what he could run with. And I think he's getting complacent. And I'm really concerned, and I think we need to start really putting some pressure on those government members, and we need to start rallying together as mob to make sure that we are standing strong together as well, because I think ultimately at the end of the day, it's our movement that will really put our Australian government. And we heard it from Sweeney. They don't want to be embarrassed internationally, the Australian government. We've called them out on numerous occasions around ICAN and the TPNW. And we need to continue to put that pressure on them as well internationally, because they think they are smart, as in, you know, they're doing the right thing. But if there's enough voices together as a collective group to call them out on the bullshit that they're doing and getting involved in AUKUS, I think the more chance we have to just pull it up for, you know, for the children and for the next generation as well.
5: 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You can make your submission to the AUKUS Public Inquiry until the 1st of September, and your submission can be written, audio or video. If you need more information and inspiration, all the recordings from the public hearings and other submissions are available on their website, AUKUSPublicInquiry.com, and you can make an anonymous submission as well. The final 2 days of hearings are coming up in Canberra over the 2nd and 3rd of September, and a report will be delivered later this year. As we heard from Karina, we also really need to build a people's movement. So if you want to connect with others and build a movement to counter AUKUS, there is a National Day of Action coming up. The 21st of September is the International Day of Peace, and a National Day of Action has been called for the 20th of September, and that's the day that the Peace Walkers Against AUKUS will be arriving in Port Adelaide. And you can follow them online, Peace Walkers Against AUKUS, and we'll provide links to everything we've talked about today in our show notes with the podcast at 3cr.org.au/radioactive. 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

One Nation is hoping to break through in the Victorian election. Anti-racists are out to stop them. Unite Against Racism has called a public forum at Trades Hall in Carlton. 6:30 p.m. on Wednesday, the 9th of September. Be there to hear great speakers and get involved. Unite Against Racism is initiated by the Refugee Action Collective, a 3CR supporter.

0: 3CR would like to acknowledge the Kulin Nation, true owners, caretakers and custodians of the land from which we broadcast. 3CR pays respect to elders past and present of the Kulin Nation. We recognise their unceded sovereignty.
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4: Good morning, everyone, and welcome to 3CR Breakfast. Today is Tuesday, the 1st of September 2026, and thank you to the Radioactive Show, 3CR's national program on nuclear peace and energy issues. My name is Fung, and in the studio we've got Elena and Juliet. Good morning, everyone.
5: Good morning.
4: Happy September. Happy crazy. September. Yeah, isn't it?
5: I did not realize that it was September today.
4: 1st of September, how exciting.
0: Yeah, it's spring. We actually have an event at my work dedicated to spring today.
5: Oh,
0: so
5: that's
0: how I knew that it was spring.
4: Well, when I left this morning, it wasn't as dark and
5: it was quite warm.
4: And it was quite warm. So, yeah. But I feel like this happens every year where we do get maybe a nice day, a warm day here or there. And then it's pretty rainy and gets pretty cold right up until December. So
0: yeah, the false spring.
4: False spring, yeah.
5: Mm. Yesterday was lovely, though.
4: Yesterday was lovely. Does anyone have any spring intentions? Spring goals?
0: Ooh. I am trying to do some activities on my own at the moment. So
4: I love that.
5: That's so fun.
0: Yeah, I went to a book club by myself on Thursday and I went to see one of the MIFF screenings on my own as well. I'm just like trying to push myself outside my comfort zone a bit at the moment. Yeah.
4: And how has it been doing things on your own?
0: The movie, it was like good to go see it by myself, but then I didn't really have anyone to debrief with, and I found that a little bit. Then I was just listening to other people debriefing to each other, and that was my way of participating. But I think last week it was good to go to the book club by myself, because then I had to actually talk to the people and not like just talk to my friend.
4: Maybe there are some maybe it's not about doing every activity on your own, but figuring out which ones are best to do solo.
0: Yeah, yeah. Mm. No, I think that's true.
4: Yeah.
0: Do you guys have any spring intentions?
5: Maybe not necessarily a spring intention, but something I've been doing for a while, for maybe about a year, is every week I try to talk to at least one stranger that I have to like go out of my way to talk to, which has definitely led to some very interesting conversations. some have been very lovely, some have been very strange. I spoke to this woman for like 45 minutes yesterday. Maybe it was yesterday. Actually, I don't really know. I had this whole conversation. I learned all about her family, all about you know, both sides of her family, about her living situation, about her dogs, and that was really lovely.
4: That's so nice. And where are you meeting these people?
5: I met her at the tram stop.
4: Oh, okay, great. Oh.
0: And so you just didn't get on the tram, or you talked to her?
5: And we talked to her the whole way. She ended up being one stop before me to get off, and so I just spoke to her on the tram for the whole way.
0: That's good.
4: Wow, that's really lovely.
5: Yeah. What about you?
4: Oh, gosh. I feel like both of you have had such lovely things to reflect on.
5: Purple?
4: Wearing more purple. Elena was complimenting my purple outfits today. I would say maybe a bit the opposite of you, Juliet, and do different things with people. I think, you know, we can be pretty social, but like sometimes it might be the same sorts of activities. I would like to do maybe some different sorts of activities with other people. I haven't decided what exactly that might be, but just broadening, I think, the scope of what socializing could be. I was thinking, because driving in, it was quite warm and sunny, I was like, I'd like to go on a walk or a hike soon.
0: Yeah.
4: Haven't been on one for a while, so I might reach out to a few friends and see who's interested in doing that. But yeah, I love doing things on my own, so I don't need to do any more of that stuff.
0: Well, no, I went on a hike on Sunday. I went to Lerdida Gorge. And actually, I did talk to some strangers. Me and my friend encountered a group of teenagers who got lost. And it was their first hike. And they didn't bring any water or a map. And they thought they were going for 1 hour. And it had been two already. And they kind of lost their way. And so they asked if we could walk back with them.
4: That's cute.
0: Show them the way, really, and we
4: cute.
0: Said yes.
4: That's cute. Imagine the debrief after that for them in the car talking
0: Yeah, they were like asking us a lot of questions about hiking, and then like they were chatting between themselves. They were pretty funny, and then they listened to our conversation too, because then they were like, oh yeah, we were trying to talk to each other, but your conversation was more interesting, so we were just listening to you guys.
4: That's cute.
0: Yeah.
5: I'm going hiking on Thursday.
4: There we go. It's the time to hike, everyone.
0: Yeah.
4: All right, let's have a chat about what's coming up on today's show. At 7:15, we'll be talking to Jana Favero, who is the Deputy Chief Executive Officer at the Asylum Seeker Resource Centre, or ASRC. She'll be joining us to reflect on 25 years since the Tampa affair, which permanently reshaped Australian politics and immigration law. At 7:30, we'll be speaking to Darcy Rouillard, who is an Australian Mauritian artist, and she'll be on the show to talk about the Wood Street Youth Art Prize, which is a biennial exhibition presented by Hobsons Bay City Council. At 7:45, we'll be replaying an interview between Jan from 3CR's Tuesday Home Time and Australian-Palestinian writer and filmmaker Aya Al-Kaisi about her latest play, The Return.
0: And then at 8 o'clock, we're going to speak to Mish Crilly and Nat Coppers from the Victorian Wildlife Alliance, and they're joining us following a landmark campaign over the weekend to humanely euthanise birds infected with H5N1 in Portland. And so we're going to hear about those efforts and the devastation caused by bird flu here in Victoria. And then finally, at 8:15, we're going to listen to a conversation between Joe Samuel King, the co-founder of the Dingo Conservancy, with Hannah from Earth Matters, in an interview that originally aired on the 23rd of August.
4: So that's what's coming up on today's show. We'll be back with the news headlines in just a moment.
6: Some folks know about it, some don't.

0: These are the news headlines for Tuesday, 1st of September 2026. Nepal's rescue teams, aided by Chinese and Indian experts, are racing to save more than 900 workers believed to be trapped underground at hydropower projects hit by the devastating flash floods. Nepali officials said on Monday that the focus was on reaching the workers in about a dozen hydropower project tunnels blocked by mud and rock debris. The unprecedented deluge of ice, rock, mud and debris on the Nepal-Tibet border on Wednesday, caused by a glacier collapse, has killed 903 people, with 4,247 people missing in Nepal, its disaster authority said. The flood has also wreaked havoc across the border in Tibet, where at least 16 people have died and 546 are missing, according to Chinese authorities. The Red Cross has estimated that more than 90,000 people are likely to have been affected by the disaster, which China has linked to the effects of climate change. Rescue operations have been suspended several times since Friday because of bad weather and concerns that a lake formed across the Nepal-China border by the disaster could trigger new flooding after it began overflowing into Nepal's rivers.
1: In other news, the Northern Territory government has seemingly rejected a Commonwealth offer to split the cost of acquiring Darwin's largest homeless center, even as hundreds of vulnerable women and children face homelessness in the latest open conflict between the Northern Territory and federal government. The housing future of hundreds of Territorians was thrown into limbo into July after the Country Liberal Party government gave Yili Rurung Housing Aboriginal Corporation 90 days to vacate its short-stay accommodation premises after a failure to agree on a price for the property. The Northern Territory has the highest rate of homelessness in the country, at almost 12 times the national average. Aboriginal and Torres Strait Islander people comprise 87% of the territory's homelessness population. In a statement last month, then Aboriginal Housing Northern Territory Chief Executive Leanne Catton said many vulnerable people in the territory relied on the shelter to provide a safe place to stay while accessing medical care, escaping violence, connecting with services, or taking steps towards stable housing. Also in the news, more than 450 University of Sydney alumni and current staff have signed a letter calling for a mass meeting to discuss the university's ties to Israel amid the concerns of a crackdown on free speech. The letter, submitted by Chancellor David Thodey on Tuesday, accused the university of failing to respond meaningfully to the ongoing genocide in Gaza, which it said to represent a profound moral failure. The signatories, among them recipients of Australian AM and OAM honours, a former deputy vice chancellor and two politicians, are calling for a meeting of convocation of a body of compromising alumni, staff and members of the university's governing senate. Campus atmosphere has remained tense since an anti-genocide student encampment was removed in 2024. That same year, the University of Sydney managed to upgrade its CCTV system, installed additional cameras, and introduced restrictions on students setting up stalls. University staff also report being unfairly accused of anti-Semitism for protesting Israel's actions in Palestine. The letter's organizers drew attention to a significant New South Wales Supreme Court ruling this month that found criticism of Israel or Zionism did not constitute anti-Semitism. Justice Desmond Fagan was particularly critical of the IHRA definition of anti-Semitism, which includes criticism of Israel and Zionism and is favored by the pro-Israel lobby.
0: And finally, in headlines, new analysis from the Australia Institute has revealed that 2 million Australians delay or skip specialist appointments each year. Among this number, half were due to the increasingly unaffordable costs of seeing a specialist. Specialist appointment costs have risen faster than inflation and wage growth. Lower socioeconomic populations or those with a chronic illness or disability, as well as people living in rural and remote areas, face the highest barrier to accessing specialist care. Luke Slawomirsky, postdoctoral research fellow at the Australia Institute, remarked, "Seeing a specialist has become a luxury rather than a way for any Australian to receive treatment for a serious health condition." He continued, "It has become a two-tier system where people who can pay often move quickly, while people who cannot pay are forced to wait or miss out altogether." These have been the news headlines for Tuesday, 1st of September 2026, and you're listening to 3CR Breakfast on 855 AM.
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1: You're listening to 3CR Tuesday Breakfast on 855 AM. We're just trying to get our first guest on the line. So we're going to just go to another break and we'll come back with our first guest in just a moment.
12: We have got something very special. Yeah, up at Camp Sovereignty, Grandmother Moon, Full Moon, at end of the month. Camp Sovereignty presents Rock Against Racism. Remember the Rock Against Racism back in the day? Yeah, so from 2 p.m. to 8 p.m, Sunday the 30th of August, at Camp Sovereignty, Linlithgow Avenue, not the King's Domain, Melbourne. Rock Against Racism is a free concert held in honour of all those ready to stand strong against the racist attack on the camp. Come dance and spread the love, hey? Rock Against Racism, 2 p.m. to 8 p.m. on the 30th of August, Grandmother Moon Night at Camp Sovereignty.
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4: You're listening to 3CR Tuesday Breakfast, and we are now joined on the phone by Jana Favero, who is the Deputy Chief Executive Officer at the Asylum Seeker Resource Centre. She joins us this morning to reflect on 25 years since the Tampa Affair, which permanently reshaped Australian politics and immigration law by launching offshore detention and hardline border protection policies that continue to this day. Thank you for joining us this morning, Jana.
14: Good morning. It's a pleasure to join you.
4: I'm sure many of our listeners would remember everything about the Tampa Affair, but I was wondering if you could start by briefly summarising what happened 25 years ago.
14: Yeah, so 25 years ago last week, there was a boat that had left Indonesia with 433 people seeking asylum from Hazaras, from Afghanistan, who were en route to Australia. For many people who do flee from Afghanistan, sometimes the only route to get out to safety is to cross overland borders, sort of Malaysia, Thailand, into Indonesia, and then try to get to safety in Australia, which is what these 433 people seeking asylum were doing. Their boat got into distress in the ocean, and a Norwegian tanker, the Tampa, was passing, responded to that distress and rescued the people. All very humane and exactly what anyone would do when you see someone in trouble. The Tampa then requested permission to enter into Australian waters to be able to take the people who were seeking safety on the boat. There were pregnant women, there were people who'd been at sea for days who were incredibly dehydrated, a couple who were unconscious and really unwell, and requested to bring them into Australian waters. But unfortunately, at the time, the issue of boat people seeking asylum by sea, was really hotly contested. John Howard was the Prime Minister. An election was coming up. Pauline Hanson was on the rise, and there was this concern of taking votes away. So it became a political issue, and John Howard, as Prime Minister, refused entry of the Tampa into Australian waters. And so unfolded this humanitarian crisis on board the Tampa and triggered international condemnation, because as signatories to the Refugee Convention, which Australia are, you have to offer safe passage and safety to people when fleeing, but we did not. And so triggered treatment of people seeking asylum, being demonised, and has set the scene for how we've treated them for 25 years since then.
4: Yeah, and so on that note, I was wondering if you could tell us more about the cruel and inhumane policies that have stemmed from the Tampa Affair. What followed after was what was known back then as the Pacific Solution, and since then we've had things like offshore processing, the fast track process, all of which has been broadly bipartisan. So, Jana, what can you tell us about some of these policies that have come from both Labor and Liberal governments since?
14: It really triggered a political response to a humanitarian crisis, and that is what has set the scene. It's said often that politics poisons policy, and this is a prime example of that. So not only did the politics interfere, but there was bipartisan support. Kim Beazley, the then opposition leader, came out very early on saying, "I support the government's actions here." So that started that bipartisan cruelty. You also then had the Prime Minister, who they tried to rush legislation through Parliament in 45 minutes that would create laws that would mean that politicians could make decisions that even lawyers couldn't contest, which was totally outrageous. It was actually even too far for Kim Beazley and the Labor Party, because they opposed those laws at the time. But rushed laws, bipartisan cruelty, this notion that you need to be cruel to protect the borders, which is a total untruth. John Howard, very famously as Prime Minister, said, "We will choose who comes to this country." Mm. And that is what has set the mindset for people seeking asylum. And rather than responding in a way that reflects our values of compassion and kindness and fairness, our country, bipartisan, has responded in a way with cruelty. So offshore detention was established, meaning anyone who sought asylum by sea would then be sent offshore, Nauru and Papua New Guinea. We had this whole focus on stronger borders, stronger borders, stronger borders, this obsession with the number of people who are arriving by sea. And, you know, one thing I have to say is at the time, you know, politicians were saying, "We have to do this to stop people coming." And the one thing I know of ASRC working for 16 years is people still come because people will do whatever they have to flee. No matter how cruel you are, people will do whatever they can to get their family to safety. And so this thread of cruelty and treating people seeking asylum from a viewpoint of punishment and deterrence has really then shaped all of our asylum and refugee policy over the past 25 years, and it has been bipartisan. So it's offshore detention, it's now laws that have been passed about how people are treated in detention, mobile phones being confiscated, being no resettlement, that anyone who comes by sea will never be resettled in Australia. So it really is a very dark point in our history that has real human consequences and suffering. To this day, there are still 100 people in detention on Nauru and 25 men and their families who sought asylum over 14 years ago who are still in PNG, plus 700 who are in the community in Australia in limbo. So the human consequences of those decisions 25 years has continued.
1: And I was
14: wondering, sorry, they are very long answers because it is very complicated.
1: No. It's really good to really understand, like you said, the very real impacts of something that happened 25 years ago. So thank you so much for going into detail with these answers. I was wondering if you could talk about as well the dual roles of the government and the media, the mainstream media.

0: accidentally thrown their children overboard, and more recently, mainstream media, you know, referring to focusing on the criminality of people who have settled in Australia. So, yeah, what can you tell us about the government and the media and their roles in instilling fear in the Australian communities?
1: Well, scapegoating people seeking asylum and migrants is something that our political leaders and media do often. We can see it even currently and back 25 years ago, and I think it really did start with Children Overboard, which was, as you said, when the Howard government accused people seeking asylum of throwing their children overboard. I mean, you can demonise someone and saying, oh, look, they were willing to throw their kids overboard to get to safety. If you've got that bit in your mindset, you really think, oh, these aren't people who we want to come here, and that's exactly what they're trying to create. They're trying to create fear. I was even just recently reflecting on some of the headlines at the time. Like, I remember I was protesting on the streets 25 years ago around Children Overboard, around Tampa, around the government's actions, and all the headlines were talking about needing to keep our community safe from those who are coming here, really othering people seeking asylum, like not even showing their faces, not even exploring their names, but just talking about the numbers, talking about the awful things that they would apparently do. It's targeting, it's demonising. These are decisions that are in control of the government. For example, even now looking at housing, I mean, the government can solve housing. The government's responsible for cost of living, but it's blaming others and creating fear and division because that gives more power. At the end of the day, this is about power and control of governments, and they're using fear as a tool to try and manipulate the community. And also the media are quite often responsible, like the headlines at the time, even the headlines now, the obsession with covering every single word that comes from Pauline Hanson or One Nation at the moment, and that was happening 25 years ago. So demonisation of refugees and people seeking asylum, and now more broadly migrants, is also a theme that has continued, and unfortunately a lot of mainstream media have been complicit in it. I was, you know, seeing interviews with the editors at the time of The Australian, and they were saying 25 years ago, oh, the Prime Minister only had a choice. And that's, I think that is what is really reflective of that time, is that there was a choice to lead with compassion, as the Norwegians did, as Bob Brown did, as the only Senate Greens candidate in Parliament. They chose to lead with compassion and humanity, but there was a very calculated political choice to use fear and to demonise people seeking asylum to win votes.
0: Mm, yeah. And, you know, we could continue talking about the positioning of our safety versus, you know, without even considering the safety of those who have fled their countries to seek asylum in a different country. We could also talk about the economic impacts and the finances of offshore detention and everything like that. But unfortunately, we're running out of time, Jana. So just very quickly to finish our interview today, it was also 25 years ago that the ASRC was founded. So what are some ongoing and currently urgent issues that are faced by refugees and asylum seekers today that you're working on at the ASRC?
1: And look, thank you for mentioning that, because the flip side to all of this is that the ASRC has been around for 25 years. The only reason we exist is because of community donations and volunteers. We don't accept any federal government funding. So that is the antidote to all of this fear-mongering and division. And some of the biggest things that we're facing at ASRC, I mean, we just saw last week that the government were looking to slash humanitarian places. Luckily, they reversed it quickly because of the backlash. We've currently got people who are being forced into poverty and destitution because they don't have the right to work, they don't have the right to Medicare. And when you're seeking asylum in the community in Australia, you have absolutely zero access to any form of Centrelink. So if you can't work, but you can't access any social services, you are forced into poverty, and that's where ASRC steps in. We are people's supermarket, we are people's legal centre, we are people's medical clinic, because they would not be able to access those basic services anywhere else, simply because they're seeking asylum. So it still is very much a policy based in punishment. We're supporting people seeking asylum in the community, also in immigration detention, as I mentioned earlier, those who are still in offshore detention. So we are needed as much as ever. There are all these attacks, and also the way people seeking asylum are being spoken about in the mainstream, it's unsafe for them. So we really appeal to the values in people of kindness, generosity, compassion and fairness, and that is what governments and media should do rather than leaving into fear.

0: behaviour and division. But we provide direct service delivery to people to make sure that their rights are upheld and they can access very basic services while they're navigating the confusing system of seeking asylum.
1: Well, thank you so much, Jana, for joining us on 3CR today to reflect on 25 years since the Tampa affair and the ongoing impacts that that has had on refugees and asylum seekers trying to start a new life in this country. We really appreciate your time this morning.
0: No, thank you for covering it.
1: We've been speaking to Jana Favero, Deputy Chief Executive Officer at the Asylum Seeker Resource Centre, about the Tampa affair that took place 25 years ago and the policies of cruelty that have come since. You can go to asrc.org.au for more information about the organisation. We'll be back with our next interview in just a moment.
2: Hi, my name is Miss Kinnan. I'm a proud Yorta Yorta, Jajara on Kalkadoon and Yirrindali Aboriginal Sovereign Woman. And you're listening to 3CR, guys. Check in with your friends. Make sure you guys are going good. And also stick up for what's right, yeah? Free Palestine.
1: We are back now for our next interview with Darcy Huyar, who is an Australian Mauritian artist whose practice revolves primarily around textiles and sculpture, though she is constantly expanding to include more mediums. Her art investigates a variety of themes, including the materiality of metal, feminism, craft as art, and the relationship between metal and textiles. Darcy joins us on the show this morning to talk about the Wood Street Youth Art Prize, which is a biennial exhibition presented by Hobsons Bay City Council. It celebrates the diverse perspectives, creative practices, and artistic ambitions of young people across Melbourne's West. Welcome to 3CR Breakfast, Darcy.
3: Hi, thank you for having me.
1: Thank you so much for joining us this morning. To start off with, I was wondering if you could tell our listeners a bit more about yourself and your art practice.
3: Well, like you said, I explore sculpture. I was involved in the Wood Street Youth Art Prize 2 years ago, with the two of the first four bronzes that I ever made, that I did at my time at RMIT University. And I've been exploring a whole bunch of new things this past year. Sticking with bronze, it has a special place in my heart, but also going back to some ceramic-based mediums and doing some casting stuff right now in plaster and investigating other materials that I could be casting to make sculpture with, but also wanting to go back to and reopen up and get textiles area of my practice that's really important to me and has a very special place in my heart, looking into the all different things around feminism, including bodily autonomy and women's reproductive rights, as well as the history of female artists and the overlooked history of female artists who've been dismissed or disregarded as talent or skilled artists, and that are just kind of coming back into perspective and promoting these or forgotten or overlooked artists or persecuted artists from history.
1: And so you said that 2 years ago you participated in the Wood Street Youth Art Prize. I did mention a little bit about it in my introduction, but I was wondering if you could tell us more about what this Youth Art Prize is all about and what it was like being part of it.
3: Well, it was quite funny for me, actually. I've just completed my master's of teaching secondary to be an art teacher, and I actually found out about the Wood Street Youth Art Prize on my very first placement at a school in the West, and it was kind of my last opportunity to join. I unfortunately hadn't heard about it previously, and I was 25 at the time. I turned 26. I just kind of made the mark, and I'm so happy that I did. It's such a great opportunity for young people to exhibit. It's eligible for artists from the age 14 to 25. So really, to me, even though I was only involved in it when in my 20s, at that kind of cap age, being a part of this exhibition and seeing the works of students from and artists from all different ages, and giving me that opportunity for students in school looking at it through the lens of a teacher and someone who was a student who, you know, if you think back on an art practice, you know, I've been an artist since I was doing art in school, I think we all have. So seeing these young people, such a diverse range, given this opportunity to exhibit their artworks and connect with each other as well, is just wonderful.
1: Mm. And I guess, yeah, it's so great that you have multiple perspectives here as someone who participated in this Youth Art Prize, who has been making art as a young person and now has a perspective of someone entering the teaching profession and can see, I guess, the growth and development of young people's artistic practice. Why is it important to provide and fund opportunities for young people to express themselves?
3: Without art, what can we say of culture, right? So if we don't instill an appreciation and love and the opportunity for young people to express themselves through art, to share their art, to facilitate art-making practice and creativity, then personally I feel that we lose a massive part of our culture we don't fund these opportunities. So, you know, this is a little tangent that I quite often go on, but if we look back throughout history, different parts of history, and compare them to today, where art is separated from maths, is separated from science, is separated from engineering, is separated from writing, etc. But then historically, take, for example, take, for example, periods of our history where these things were considered as one, where writers were scientists, were anatomists, were painters, were sculptors, were inventors, like Leonardo da Vinci. And so if we don't find opportunities for people of all ages to pursue art, to engage in art practices, to be engaging their creative mind, then we are losing opportunities and development in all areas of specialization at any age.
1: Yeah, and like what you were saying before, no, it definitely does. And, you know, when you were describing your art practice and the themes that you explore through your practice, it just shows that young people have so many ideas and topics and issues that they are passionate about that they would like to explore through their art. And, yeah, like you said, it's such an important part of our culture. There's an exhibition happening. I know that you're hosting a Q&A as well, Darcy. So for any listeners out there who would like to attend, who would like to learn more about the exhibition, where can they go to find out more information? And yes, when is this exhibition actually on?
3: Yes, so the Wood Street Youth Art Prize opens this Friday, September 4th. The opening event starting from at 6 p.m. until 8 p.m. The exhibition is open from Thursdays to Saturdays from 12 to 5 p.m. until the 19th of September. And on that 19th of September, the last day, there will be a closing event, which includes my interview with three of the featured artists, Maya Kirk, Charlie English, and Justin Enrico. If you'd like to learn more, please search Wood Street Youth Art Prize. It comes up in association with Hobson's Bay, as you've mentioned, and it's right near Laverton Station, so it's very accessible. Please come check it out. We'd love to see anybody come by and check it out.
1: Well, thank you so much for your time on the program today, Darcy. We'll pop all of that information in our show notes on our podcast later today. But for now, we've really enjoyed speaking to you.
3: Thank you so much for having me.
1: We've been speaking to Darcy Huyar, an Australian Mauritian artist, about the 2026 Wood Street Youth Art Prize taking place from 4th to the 16th September at the Wood Street Art Space. You can find out more about the exhibition by visiting the Hobson Bay City Council website, and you can also find Darcy on Instagram at Darcy Beaux-Arts. That's Darcy underscore B-E-A-U-X underscore A-R-T-S. We are now going to go to a song.
4: We are now going to listen to a new single by The Boys titled Alone in Vegas, and The Boys are an alternative rock band working on Gadigal land.

0: Do you work in a brothel, massage shop, escort agency, fetish house or dungeon, cam studio or porn set, sauna, short-time hotel, outdoors or on the street, or in any other space where sex work happens? Recent changes to Victorian sex work laws mean that sex workers now have more options for how and where we can work and who we can work with.
1: To find out more about Victoria's new sex work laws, contact Vixen, Victoria's statewide peer-only sex work organization, 100% by and for all sex workers on 039-070-9050.
0: And talk to another sex worker about what the partial decriminalisation of sex work means for you, your workplace and your community. Or check out the Decrim Info Hub at vixen.org.au. 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
2: On last week's episode of Tuesday Home Time, Jen spoke to Australian Palestinian writer and filmmaker Ala Aikaisi about her latest play, The Return. They spoke about her move from Jordan to Australia, her studies in the arts, and her creative practice. This interview first aired on 3CR on Tuesday, the 25th of August, 2026.
3: The Return is a play by award-winning Palestinian Australia writer and director Aya Al-Kazia. Inspired by martyred Palestinian sisters killed by an Israeli strike in Gaza in 2024. Described as part dream, part revelation, it is a haunting and visually stunning theatrical experience that transports audiences beyond the limits of time and space. I spoke with Aya yesterday and began by asking her about her background prior to moving to Australia in her early 20s, and explained that the focus of our interview is the play, The Return, but her career as a writer began in Jordan. And I asked her, were her family Palestinian refugees?
4: From the West Bank, from Khalil, Hebron, in the 60s, they migrate or they were expelled.
3: Was it difficult to be political in Jordan in support of Palestine?
4: Look, I mean, like, it's the common culture, not like it's nothing to be political about. Like, if you're in Jordan, you know, like, what happened. So it's different from being in the Western world or in a different country. It's a different situation in general, yeah.
3: But you do get lots of information about what has been going on for many years.
4: Yeah. I mean, like, this is what you live with. Like, you live with the news, you live with the politics. It's kind of, different from here.
3: What was the decision, or who made the decision to come to Australia?
4: I came to Australia with my ex-husband. It was a decision that we took together at the time, yeah.
3: But before that, you were working as a writer, a director?
4: Like, I always wrote at university and stuff. Like, I've been writing since I was really young. And, yeah, when I came here, I started filmmaking and then I started developing more my writing and my filmmaking skills.
3: And what was your work in Jordan? You won an award for a film or a play?
4: My awards were for films and writing as well. Screenwriting and, yeah.
3: When you came here, were you going to continue with films or were you going to branch out to other areas of art?
4: No, I came here and I studied filmmaking here. I wanted to work more on my skills, and that's why I studied filmmaking.
3: And when you came here, it's how many years ago now?
4: It's been 16 years almost, yeah.
3: And did you become part of the advocacy for what was happening back in Palestine?
4: I don't consider myself being an advocate. I'm an artist. I try to make art. I try to bring people to the reality through art.
3: So you see art as an activism?
4: It is. In a way, it can be a tool, but it's also, I try to keep it entertaining. I try to keep it not purely activism, because I enjoy writing and I find healing in it. And it's not my activism. It's I was writing before being active.
3: And what have you been involved with prior to the return? What work have you done here?
4: I've made short films. My first short film was A Pink Swing. It was a film that I shot here in Sydney. And it was about Palestine, based on a story from a Palestinian writer. His name is Ziad Khattash. It's a true story that happened to him when he was younger, and it was adapted through the building of the apartheid wall in the West Bank.
3: So that's a fair while ago.
4: That was in 2012, yeah.
3: And your play, The Return, is described as part dream and part revelation. How long were you thinking about it before you actually decided that you would do this play?
4: Look, the whole story started at the beginning of the genocide in Gaza. I saw a video of a Palestinian father from Gaza. His name is Marwan Abu Samra. And at the time, he was pleading to the world to help him save his daughter, Nagam. Nagam was a famous karate champion from Gaza. And she was very well known. She competed and like she raised the Palestinian flag in many international platforms. But unfortunately, at the time, she was in a hospital with an amputated leg, in a coma with many fractures in her head. And her father, Marwan, was next to her, and he was on over social media trying to ask the world to move and to for the humanitarian organizations to help him get Nagam out of Gaza. So the video was really horrific, and I kept following his story. He kept talking to the media for many weeks because they didn't even have antibiotics. And after weeks of pleading, he managed to get her to Egypt, but her situation was really bad. So she only survived for a few days and she died. And at the same strike, he also lost Roseanne, his other daughter. So he lost both daughters. And I looked him up on social media and I told him, I want to tell your story. I was really influenced and moved by his story. So he welcomed me. I went to Egypt and I started learning about his story. I started making a documentary, which is still in the process. And then during my other time where I'm not working on the documentary, I started writing his story, which is a different kind of reality I created, which this is how The Return started. So in The Return, it's not factual. In The Return, Marwan will be speaking to the clouds, and he thinks that God issued a decree where all the martyrs are returning through the clouds. And he goes in this real journey where he kind of talks to his daughter through the cloud, and she attempts to heal his heart and to confront the killers and like try to kind of find a meaning behind everything that happened to him and the loss that he faced.
3: Where is he now?
4: He's still in Egypt.
3: Did he hope to see that play somewhere?
4: He couldn't read it. And like I asked him to read the script, he couldn't read it. It's, which is very common in a lot of the Palestinians. It's like their mental health is not capable of kind of facing the reality still. But he's very supportive of my work. He's always in touch. He always thank me for trying to bring his voice to the world, and at least for now, to the people in Australia. So yeah, we kept in touch. We almost talk very often. Yeah.
3: Has it been performed anywhere else except here in Victoria?
4: It has been performed in Sydney before last year. In December last year, we had many shows and they were very successful. We were sold out for most of the shows. And now we're bringing it again to Sydney during the Fringe Sydney Festival. And after that, to Victoria, Melbourne, and yeah, region of Victoria.
3: Can you describe some of the responses to the play? People who maybe contacted you and just told you what they thought of your work?
4: Yeah, well, the responses have been really powerful. Like we had, everyone was like coming to us, hugging us, feeling some kind of healing, or a lot of tears, even though I try not to make it sad. I'm trying just to bring the mirror to the reality. But many people put us on more responsible situation because they told us you have to bring it to everyone. Everyone should see this play because for them, it's brought the reality closer to their eyes, closer to their hearts. So that's why we felt more responsible to kind of continue with this project, even though it's very tiring and we don't have funding, we don't have, you know, the tools to continue, but we do it in our own capacity because we felt responsible because of the wonderful feedback that we got from people.
3: How does it make you feel, or how did it make you feel when you finally got this play together and realized the impact that it could have on people?
4: It helps a lot with my helplessness, because as many people watching the genocide for the last 3 years, the helplessness was maybe the most overwhelming feeling, because we see a live stream genocide and we don't know what to do. We don't know how to, like, we protest, we go, we sign petitions, we ask politicians to raise their voices, but unfortunately nothing has changed. So for me, at least, that helps me a lot with kind of, I feel like I'm actually doing something, even though I don't feel it's enough because things has to change. But at least with the collective power that art makes, like that brings people together, I hope that can make change. Maybe people who watch the play can make bigger decisions that I can have. So this way I feel like I'm raising awareness, I'm bringing people together, I'm opening their eyes. So it does help a lot mentally, emotionally. Yeah.
3: Did you have any say in where the play is being performed? Or was that up to the activists here in Victoria?
4: It's not like activist kind of work. It's artwork. Like, my group we're not activists. We don't want to be called activists because we want to deliver art. And it's not like... We did it in our own capacity here in Sydney. And in Melbourne, we had the support and the amazing team of the Free Palestine Melbourne, who's trying to help us bring it to Melbourne. They sponsored the play. They were amazing. But when we start the whole thing, it's just, you know, a group of us. We want to do something from artistic perspective and to deliver a strong message. Yeah. It was up to us, like, choosing venues and stuff. Like, it was us, like, yeah, connecting with venues.
3: And you've been in contact with the arts community here in Melbourne?
4: Yeah. Like, I've been in touch. Like, I put a media release with, like, for the people, like, in the industry to come and watch us. And I'm trying to bring as many people. That you don't have to be pro-Palestine or you don't have to know a lot to come to watch the play, because at the end it's artwork. I want to target, like, I want to bring those people from the art industry, from all sorts of life, to come and watch it.
3: If there was one message in your play, can you describe what that would be?
4: I would say, let's be human again. I want people to come together and reflect deeply on that we all come from the same source, we all one, and the divisions are not helping anyone.
3: Do you have another play in mind after this one?
4: I have a play dedicated for Nagam, the karate champion. This one about her sister, Rosanne. And the other one, which I already wrote, it's called Nagam of Gaza, which means Melody of Gaza. It's more dedicated about Nagam's life as a karate champion who was fighting before even the genocide. She was trying to go and represent Palestine in different places, but Israel wouldn't even give her a visa. So just to see how she fought before she was killed, and then she ended up being killed through the genocide, even though she had big dreams and she wanted to travel, she wanted to represent Palestine. And I'm working on the Return Project. Is an initiative, is an organization that tries to make art about Palestine, to preserve the narrative and to preserve the Palestinian culture and art. So we're trying to keep doing this in different forms.
3: And of course, the story of these two sisters is the story of many young people in Palestine.
4: Absolutely. And that's like, I'm focusing on their story as individuals, to take us out of the statistics and the numbers. We're not just the headlines or the numbers, we are people. And by focusing on one story or two stories that bring people to the reality, they can relate more. So it's not just news, it's not just content on social media. They are true people. And that's why I'm dedicating all my energy to this story, and I'm giving it all.
3: Thank you so much. And I'm sure it will be a success.
4: Thank you. I really hope so. And I'm sure, yeah, it's been receiving a lot of good response so far.
2: We've been listening to a conversation between Tuesday Home Times, Jan, and Australia Palestinian writer and filmmaker Ella Akaisi about her play, The Return. The Return will play in theaters across Melbourne and regional Victoria from September 15th. It is the first time the play will be performed in the state following a successful Sydney run in 2025. The dates are September 15th, 16th, 17th, and 20th at Brunswick Mechanics Institute, September 18th at Ballarat Performing Arts Centre, September 19th at Chandler Community Centre in Keysborough, and September 22nd, the Fee Broadway Theatre in Castlemaine.
5: 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A 3CR supporter.
6: We're now speaking to Nat Coppice and Mish Crilly, who are from the Victorian Wildlife Alliance, an organisation who are advocating for a more wildlife-friendly government in this year's state election. Mish has a long history of rescue for both wildlife and hard-to-rehome animals and has decades of experience of advocacy for wildlife, farmed animals and feminism. Nat also has a long history of animal advocacy, including the campaign to end duck shooting, and is a coordinator with Advocacy for a Kinder World. Nat and Mish join us today following a landmark campaign over the weekend to humanely euthanise birds infected with H5N1 in Portland. And Mish was part of the on-the-ground efforts, and they're here to discuss the huge devastation caused by the bird flu and what the Vic Wildlife Alliance is doing to tend to this disaster. Thank you so much for joining us, Nat and Mish.
7: Thanks for having us.
6: Yeah, thank you. Well, to start off, Nat, can you tell us a little bit about how the Victorian Wildlife Alliance has come together and, what some of the aims are?
7: It kind of grew organically just because wildlife has been treated so abysmally by our Labor government for the past few years. They're just exploited and seen as a commodity and not just valued for their existence the way that general people feel that they should be. So a number of advocacy and rescue groups have come together and we're just working to support each other and to work on education and advocacy amongst candidates and MPs to try to create a more wildlife-friendly government this November.
6: Yeah, definitely. And I think, when you can all come together, you can bring that knowledge and, create a bigger platform and, bring attention to the issues. And I know at the moment, we are facing, quite the crisis in Victoria with the spread of bird flu across, Victoria and also the rest of the country. But Mish, could you tell us a little bit about, what's actually going on and how this is affecting wildlife?
8: Yeah, sure. So there's a crisis happening down in like Portland and Nelson area, and it's sort of starting to slowly spread further east. We're finding a mass mortality, particularly of crested terns, and the community is absolutely devastated to witness it. The government's really not come to the table with, like, collecting any of the dead birds or even euthanising the ones that are sick and suffering. So they're just being left to kind of rot on the beaches. So it's devastating for the locals to witness. It's devastating for the tourists to witness. And the government's just not coming to the table.
6: Yeah, that's really awful to be seeing that playing out right in front of you in your community. And, of course, it seems like, the government hasn't done anything, which has led to the community and volunteers to take the lead. And, Mish, can you talk us through, kind of what happened over the weekend and what actions were taken, to address the situation?
8: Yeah, so we were contacted by some wildlife rescuers who are trained in humane euthanasia and trained in proper PPE, gear. They're fully set up with their all that gear, so they know what they're doing. And they contacted us to ask us if we would support them in basically setting up a space where we can euthanize the sick animals and we can collect the dead bodies of those that have passed, just so that they're not vectors for disease, because this virus can live in the body of a deceased animal for months, and so to leave them there is just basically making the problem worse for wildlife. And there's studies to back that up. Like, the quicker that you remove dead bodies, the more likely you are to stop the spread. So we supported some wildlife rescuers through some humane euthanasia, which is, that can be quite confronting, but it's also really confronting to watch, dozens and dozens of birds suffering and sick, and, birds that are in the water still, and they're drowning while they're still alive because they've got no energy to get out of the water. So it's very confronting.
6: Mm. Yeah, that does just really sound horrific to be witnessing firsthand. And Nat, can you speak a little bit more about, what are the species that are being impacted by bird flu? And, is it impacting species beyond just the bird population as well?
7: There have been a few cases of other species. There's been a seal and a fox, and I believe there's been a record of a raven and a magpie. So, we know it's going to spread. This disease has been around for years in other countries. Australia and New Zealand are the last countries to be affected. So we have a lot of information about how it's likely to spread over time. Currently, it is the crested terns, the seabirds who have been the most affected by it, which is devastating to see. But it's only going to be a matter of time until it spreads into other populations, especially when you do have, vast areas where the bodies are left behind for, predators to, unfortunately engage with, and, people walking their dogs, et cetera, to be, playing with or, approaching. So, currently it's predominantly in the seabirds, the terns, but, it is only a matter of time till it spreads further, sadly.
6: Yeah, that's really worrying to hear that it is impacting the seabirds already so much, and that it does have that risk of, transmitting to other populations as well. And Mish, can you sort of speak a bit more about maybe the government's overall response to bird flu? Like, what actions are they taking? Are there vaccination programs happening? What are they doing?
8: So they are vaccinating certain species. So you might have seen that they're vaccinating penguins down at Phillip Island. There are other species on the list. So, for example, there's a gannet colony down at Point Danger, just next to the Portland main area, and gannets are highly susceptible to bird flu. Those birds are on the list, but they have to kind of wait until they can they're nesting before they can sort of catch them. So it's not an ideal situation. So removing the bodies from that area is just common sense. If you're removing them, that would make sense, but the government's just not coming to the table. Basically, they're putting money into preparing the chicken industry or the poultry industry, and not putting a wildlife response in properly. Now, without like recognizing that a wildlife response helps prevent an industry response. So, you know, they're leaving wildlife to suffer, and potentially spreading it to industry anyway. There's also other lots of other things they could be doing. They could be looking at, you know, conservation programs and BirdLife of Australia have been asking for a $200 million investment into bird flu response. And, you know, the last week the government put a little measly $20 million in. So, you know, not nearly what we need. We need more money behind this. We need more of a wildlife response. We need to stop allowing wildlife to suffer. But it just seems like they're just more interested in industry than anything.
6: Yeah, it does seem like, that priority is being put into industry over wildlife, which is really concerning. And, would you be able to speak a bit more, Nat, about, I guess in terms of the Victorian Wildlife Alliance, what are you going to be campaigning for in the lead up to the election?
7: Well, we're currently working on our 10 asks at the moment. The problem is that there's so many areas of wildlife that need support, but certainly habitat restoration is vastly important. Stopping the convenience killing, so, you know, the ATCWs, the convenience killing that, you know, let people kill welcome swallows because they consider them, you know, problematic. Recreational shooting of ducks and quails. The unprotection orders that are allowed where wildlife are protected, and then suddenly they're unprotected because it suits an industry to unprotect them for a while. So we're really trying to work towards just providing better protections for wildlife in the long run, because currently, you know, even when you think they're protected under things like the Prevention of Cruelty to Animals or the Wildlife Act, there are so many loopholes and so many unprotection areas that it's ridiculous, and wildlife just deserves better.
6: Mm. Yeah, I think there's definitely, as you said, so many different areas to be focusing on. But I think what is clear is that wildlife needs to be a priority, and it's so important that there's groups like yours that are. Making that platform and giving them a voice. And finally, to wrap up, Mish, would you be able to point our listeners to where they can go to find out more about the work of the Victorian Wildlife Alliance?
8: Yep. So we're on Facebook and we're on Instagram. So you can go and check us out. We've got lots of educational content, lots of political content. That's probably your best place to find us.
6: Yeah, thank you so much. Well, we really appreciate both of you, Nat and Mish, joining us this morning and talking us through what's been happening with bird flu, specifically in Portland, and the work of the Victorian Wildlife Alliance. Thank you so much.
7: Thank you.
6: We've been speaking to Nat and Mish, who are from the Victorian Wildlife Alliance, about their efforts to humanely euthanise birds in Portland over the weekend, and the broader campaign that the Victorian Wildlife Alliance has in the lead up to this year's Victorian state election. And you can find out more at Victorian Wildlife Alliance on Instagram and Facebook.
9: 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We love a good book.

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4: Up next, Joe Samuel King is the founder of the Dingo Conservancy. Hannah interviewed Joe for Earth Matters on the 23rd of August 2026. In this interview, Joe shares the important role that dingoes play in our environment and the need to protect them. Hannah and Joe discuss the difficulties of protecting dingoes, common misconceptions, and the beneficial role that they play in our ecosystems. Here is that segment.
5: Would you want to start by telling me about the Dingo Conservancy and what the organisation is and how you got involved?
6: Yeah, so my name is Jo Samuel King. I co-founded the Dingo Conservancy a couple of years ago. I did that for four reasons, really. I started to understand that dingoes were Australia's wolf, our apex predator, and absolutely vital for ecosystem health in Australia. That was the first reason. The second was that I'm from around Victoria, and I came to understand that we had dingoes in southeast Australia. And thirdly, that governments were killing them on the public purse en masse at scale. And then fourthly, no one knew. So I saw this as really important to create a national advocacy organisation to see if we could ensure that dingoes were properly protected and thriving across Australia.
5: So are dingoes endangered? Like, how do we know how many dingoes there are currently across the continent? Or?
6: That is a really good question, and we don't. Because no one's been counting, because they've been treated as what are called wild dogs or pests, they're not counted. The only two populations that have been counted are in Victoria. The Victorian government did a census in 2023 as a review of dingo, as part of a review of dingo management. What they found in Victoria, at least, were that there are two populations. In the northwest Victoria, there's a tiny population called the Wilker or Mallee dingo, and that population is on the brink of extinction. There are less than 100 mature individuals there. They are highly inbred and in real trouble from a genetic perspective. And are unlikely to persist without genetic rescue. In the rest of Victoria, they're locally extinct in central Victoria, and then in eastern Victoria, there's a population of around somewhere between 2,000 to, I think it was around 2,000 mature individuals, and that population is declining. We, as an organisation, looked at what's called the catch per unit effort as a marker of population decline. That's if you set out traps, how many dingoes do you catch? Because in Victoria, government employees are paid to catch and kill dingoes. And what we found is, based on that catch per unit effort data, that the dingo population in eastern Victoria is declining to a point that they could be considered critically endangered. So what we know is, for most of Australia, we don't know. For the two populations that have been counted, they are both eligible to be considered critically endangered, and the one in northwest Victoria on the brink of extinction.
5: So what is the reason for the government killing dingoes, and what's the public perception of them?
6: It's a cultural and a political one. I think it goes back to even very early settlement, where we came to this country assuming it would be like England, where the apex predator had been removed, the European wolf. And we expected to just be able to bring our sheep, which are sitting ducks to all kinds of predators. And then when the dingo did what it does, which is predate on sitting ducks, whether they be ducks or sheep or whatever it might be, we were horrified. And it evoked in us a very aggressive response to what was then called the wild dogs, and it's still called wild dogs. And we have come to this country with a very basic mentality, which is, if something bothers us, we kill it. And that's the culture that is out there right across Australia, and that's the culture that the politicians tap into, that people want annoying animals dead. That's really the rationale. And I think it's also because of that, because of a deeply entrenched hatred towards wild dogs, that's where the votes are. And we've never really properly got our heads around how to live with dingoes and how to farm, how to protect our sheep in ways that don't kill dingoes. They're out there. There are lots of options. Governments could compensate farmers for stock losses. They could call dingoes and not wild dogs. Livestock guardian dogs are incredibly effective. Absolutely, they've been proven to work and to be cost effective. Fences can work, lights, all kinds of other non-lethal methods are out there, but you've got to want to.
5: And how do you think that we can change the public's perception of dingoes and the responses of them?
6: I think the first thing is to stop calling them wild dogs. We really need to get the message out there that the animals that are currently being called wild dogs are dingoes. And how do we know that? Because it's pretty easy to analyse the DNA of the animals that are killed under the wild dog program, and it's been done. It's been done by three different groups of scientists. In Victoria, it was led by Dr. Andrew Weeks in New South Wales, Dr. Kylie Cairns in South Australia, it was Ravishankar. All three groups of scientists have analysed that DNA to death and found that the animals killed under the wild dog program are dingoes. That's the simple answer. So we need to call a dingo. Now, sometimes there are groups of what are better called free-roaming domestic dogs, particularly around human settlements, and they can also be a problem for sheep. But we need to throw that word out the window, wild dog, it's gone, it's useless, it's misleading, and call them dingoes and free-roaming domestic dogs. So that's the first thing. The second thing is we need to take the heat out of the whole debate, and the best thing to do is to compensate farmers for stock losses. And then we need to work with government to see dingoes protected right across the country, and then work with farmers to help them, instigate non-lethal methods of livestock protection.
4: That was an interview originally aired on Earth Matters on 23rd of August, in which Hannah interviewed Jo Samuel King, co-founder of the Dingo Conservancy. And for more information, you can go to dingoes, that's dingoes.net. And up next is our events for the week.
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0: and Bright Writers Festival on Saturday, the 5th of September, from 10 a.m. to 5 p.m. There's the Community Summit, How Can People Power the Halt of the AI Data Center Rollout at Drill Hall, 26 Therry Street, Melbourne.
1: And then to just do a quick run through of today's show. So first at 7:15, Fung spoke to Jana Favero, who's the Deputy Chief Executive Officer at the Asylum Seeker Resource Centre, who joined us to reflect on 25 years since the Tampa Affair, which permanently reshaped Australian politics and immigration law, launching offshore detention and hardline border protection policies that continue to this day. Then at 7:30, Fung spoke to artist Darcy Ruyat, who is an Australian Mauritian artist whose practice revolves around textiles and sculpture. And they spoke about the Wood Street Youth Art Prize, a biennial exhibition presented by Hobsons Bay City Council. Then we played an excerpt from Tuesday Home Time last week, in which Jan spoke to Australian-Palestinian writer and filmmaker Ala Al-Kaisi about her latest play, The Return, and also spoke about her move from Jordan to Australia, her studies in the arts and her creative practice. At 8 o'clock, we spoke to Nat Coppas and Mish Crilly from the Victorian Wildlife Alliance. We spoke about how the alliance has come together to advocate for a more wildlife-friendly government in the lead-up to this year's state election, as well as their efforts over the weekend to humanely euthanise birds infected with H5N1 in Portland, and the need for a stronger government response to protect wildlife in the wake of the bird flu. And then finally at 8:15, we listened to a segment in which Hannah from Earth Matters spoke to Joe Samuel King, the co-founder of the Dingo Conservancy, and they spoke about the difficulties of protecting dingoes, common misconceptions, and the beneficial role that they play in our ecosystems and why we need to protect them. And I think, that's been our show for today. Definitely stay tuned for the next program, which is Accent of Women. And Tuesday Breakfast will, of course, be back next week as well. So thank you so much for listening. This has been Juliet, Elena and Fung.
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0: The People's Record is a podcast that looks at race, policing, and public housing. 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

0: and the exciting opportunities that technology offers. We'll discuss careers in technology, entrepreneurship, work-life balance, continuous learning, and what the future holds for young women entering this rapidly evolving industry today. Welcome back, Ms. Shweta Murugesan.
1: Thank you, Harita. It's wonderful to be back. Technology continues changing every single day, which makes it one of the most exciting industries to work in. Today, I'm looking forward to talk about career opportunities, personal growth, and how students can prepare themselves for the future.
0: All right. Shweta, one question many university students have is, what happens after graduation? People often think computer science graduates only become software developers. What are some of the career opportunities actually available?
1: That's a very common misconception. Software development is certainly one of the biggest career paths, but it is far from the only one. Computer science graduates can become cybersecurity analysts, data analysts, cloud engineers, artificial intelligence specialists, mobile application developers, web developers, database administrators, network engineers, UI and UX designers, DevOps engineers, and many more. Some graduates even move into project management, business analysis, or technology consulting. One of the biggest advantages of computer science is that technology supports almost every industry, whether it's healthcare, finance, education, aviation, government, or entertainment. Technology professionals are needed everywhere. This gives graduates enormous flexibility when choosing their careers.
0: Technology is one industry where people often work with international teams. How has globalization changed opportunities for computer science graduates?
1: Yeah, technology has made the world much smaller. Today, many professionals work remotely for companies located in different countries without leaving their homes. Cloud computing and digital collaboration allow teams from Australia, India, Europe, and America to work together on the same projects. This means students are no longer limited by geography. If they have the right skills and communication abilities, they can build careers almost anywhere in the world. It also encourages cultural understanding because we regularly collaborate with people from different backgrounds and experiences.
0: Yes, that's a fact. I do understand like that. And many successful technology companies actually begin as small startups. Do you think computer science encourages entrepreneurship?
1: Yeah, absolutely. Technology gives people the ability to transform ideas into products. Many successful entrepreneurs started by identifying a problem and building a digital solution. A simple mobile application or website can eventually grow into a successful business. Computer science teaches problem solving, which is one of the most important qualities for entrepreneurship. Students today have access to more resources than ever before. They can learn online, build prototypes, and even launch businesses while studying. Innovation doesn't always require huge investments. Sometimes it simply begins with a good idea and determination.
0: So, people usually think technology is all about technical knowledge. But how important are communication and teamwork?
1: They're extremely important. Writing code is only one part of the job. Technology professionals spend a lot of time discussing ideas, explaining solutions, presenting projects, and working with teams. Good communication helps developers understand client requirements and collaborate efficiently. Leadership, time management, creativity, and adaptability are equally valuable. Technology companies don't simply hire people who can code. They look for professionals who can solve problems, communicate clearly, and work well with others.
0: So Shweta, today technology has become part of almost everything we do. From the moment we wake up until we go to sleep, we use smartphones, online banking, digital payments, social media, and even artificial intelligence without always realizing it. Sometimes people think technology is only for IT professionals, but that isn't any true anymore. How do you think technology has changed everyday life, and why is it important for everyone to develop digital skills?
1: I completely agree with that, Rita. Technology has become an essential part of our daily routine. We rely on it for communication, education, shopping, entertainment, healthcare, and even government services. Something as simple as booking a doctor's appointment, paying bills, or attending an online class now depends on technology. Because of this, digital literacy is becoming just as important as reading and writing. Everyone should know how to use digital tools safely and responsibly. They don't have to become programmers, but they should understand online safety, recognize scams, protect their personal information, and feel confident while using new technologies. Technology also helps people save time and become more productive. Students can access learning materials from anywhere, businesses can reach customers across the world, and families can stay connected even when they live in different countries. At the same time, we must remember that technology should be used wisely. Spending too much time online or depending completely on digital devices can also have negative effects. Finding a healthy balance is very important. Overall, technology has made life easier in many ways, but the responsibility lies with us to use it positively and responsibly.
0: It's very great to know that a student like you has more and more information to convey things to other people and students. So, artificial intelligence has become one of the biggest topics in recent years. Some people believe AI will create amazing opportunities, while others worry that it may replace human jobs. As someone studying computer science, what are your thoughts on this?
1: Artificial intelligence is definitely one of the most exciting developments in technology today. AI has already become part of our daily lives, whether we realize it or not. Voice assistants, recommendation systems on Netflix and YouTube, navigation apps, online shopping suggestions, and even spam filters all use AI. Many people worry that AI will replace jobs. While some repetitive tasks may become automated, history has shown that technology also creates entirely new careers. Years ago, jobs like AI engineers, cloud architects, or data scientists hardly existed. Today, they are among the fastest growing careers. Rather than replacing people completely, AI is more likely to work alongside humans. It can analyze huge amounts of information very quickly, but human creativity, emotional intelligence, ethical decision making, and communication remain incredibly valuable. This is why students should focus not only on technical knowledge, but also on problem solving, creativity, and lifelong learning. Technology will continue changing, and those who keep learning will always have opportunities. AI should be viewed as a powerful tool that helps people achieve more rather than something to fear.

diverse cultures and languages right across the world. I'm Harita, and today we are going to continue the conversation by looking beyond university and into the real world. Last week, we had an insightful conversation with computer science student Ms. Shweta Murugesan, where we explored women in technology, artificial intelligence, cybersecurity,

0: are listening to Accent of Women, Protestant Studios of Tricia, Fitzroy, Victoria, and broadcasted nationally via the Community Radio Network. Currently, we are on the line with our computer science student, Ms. Shweta Murugesan, and learning things about technology and things which are experiencing in our day-to-day life, and how technology affect common people, and also how technical graduates and computer science students face their everyday life, and what are the opportunities for them to survive in future, and do AI or the artificial intelligence which can replace their life, or still people would have opportunities in technical fields. So these are the contents we are going through today. And coming to the next part, which is I'm going to ask her more about technology and the mental health. So Shweta, the next one. While technology has made our lives easier, many people also talk about the negative side of it. Excessive screen time, social media pressure, online addiction and digital stress have become common, especially among young people. As someone studying technology, how do you think we can enjoy the benefits of technology while protecting our mental health?
1: I think this is a topic that deserves much more attention. Technology itself is not the problem. It is how we use it that makes the difference. Today, many of us wake up by checking our phones and spend several hours every day looking at screens. Social media has connected people across the world, but it has also created pressure to compare ourselves with others. We often see only the best moments of someone's life, which can sometimes affect our confidence and mental well-being. I believe it is important to create healthy digital habits. We should set limits on screen time, take regular breaks, spend time outdoors, talk to family and friends in person, and remember that real life is much more meaningful than what we see online. Technology should support our lives, not control them. If we use it wisely, it becomes a powerful tool. But if we become completely dependent on it, it can affect our health, relationships, and productivity. Finding balance is probably the most important lesson for all of us.
0: What you said is actually true, because technology, we should rule it, and the technology should not rule us over our opinions. So the next one, technology changes incredibly fast, as you said. A programming language or software that is popular today may be replaced by something completely new in just a few years. How important is continuous learning for someone working in technology?
1: Continuous learning is probably one of the biggest parts of working in technology. Graduation is not the end of learning. It is actually just the beginning. New programming languages, new software, artificial intelligence tools, and cybersecurity techniques continue developing every year. Professionals need to keep updating their knowledge to stay relevant. Fortunately, there are many opportunities to learn. Online courses, workshops, certificates, webinars, conferences, and even YouTube tutorials allow people to continue developing their skills throughout their careers. I also believe curiosity is one of the most valuable qualities in this industry. When people enjoy learning, they don't see change as a challenge. Instead, they see it as an opportunity to grow. Technology rewards those who stay curious, remain flexible, and continue improving themselves throughout their careers.
0: So, till now, we have spoken about encouraging more women in technology, but diversity is much broader than gender alone. Why do you think having people from different cultures, backgrounds, and experiences is important in the technology industry?
1: Technology is created for people all around the world. Because of that, it is important that the people creating technology also come from different backgrounds. When teams include people with different experiences, cultures, and perspectives, they are able to identify problems that others might overlook. This leads to more creative ideas and better solutions. For example, software used by millions of people should consider different languages, accessibility needs, and cultural differences. Diverse teams are often better equipped to build products that work for everyone. As an international student myself, I also see diversity as a strength. Studying alongside classmates from different countries allows us to learn from one another and develop a broader understanding of the world. Innovation grows when different ideas come together.
0: As technology becomes more powerful, discussions about ethics have become increasingly important. Artificial intelligence, facial recognition, personal data, and online privacy are often debated around the world. Why do ethics matter in technology?
1: Ethics should always be at the center of technological development. Just because we can create something doesn't always mean we should use it without considering its consequences. Technology companies collect large amounts of personal information, and people trust these organizations to protect their privacy. Developers therefore have an important responsibility to build systems that are secure, transparent, and fair. Artificial intelligence also raises ethical questions. AI systems should avoid bias and discrimination and should always respect human rights. As future technology professionals, we have a responsibility not only to build innovative products but also to ensure they benefit society in a responsible way. Technology should improve people's lives while protecting their dignity, privacy, and safety.
0: All right. Many people believe they need extraordinary ideas to succeed in technology. But some of the world's most successful innovations actually started as simple solutions to everyday problems. What advice would you give to young innovators?
1: Yeah. I would tell them not to wait for the perfect idea. Many successful inventions begin with someone noticing a small problem and deciding to solve it. Innovation isn't always about creating something completely new. Sometimes it's about improving something that already exists. Students should observe the world around them, ask questions, and think creatively. If they notice a challenge in their school, workplace, or community, they can start exploring possible solutions. Technology gives young people incredible opportunities to build websites, develop applications, and create useful tools with relatively few resources. The most important step is simply beginning. Confidence grows through action.
0: All right, we got a new message and very innovative and very important useful messages from you today. Before we conclude today's discussion, I would like to ask one final question to you. Parents and teachers play a major role in shaping children's future careers. What message would you like to share with them as a student who is doing artificial intelligence, computer science, and in technical fields?
1: Yeah, I would encourage parents and teachers to support children's curiosity from a young age. Not every child learns in the same way. Some enjoy mathematics, others enjoy creativity, while some love solving technical problems. Encouraging children to explore their interests without fear of failure helps them develop confidence. Technology is becoming an important part of almost every profession, so introducing children to digital skills early can open many opportunities in the future. Most importantly, encourage girls just as much as boys. Talent has no gender. Every child deserves equal opportunities to learn, explore, and achieve their dreams. With encouragement, patience, and guidance, today's children can become tomorrow's innovators, researchers, and leaders.
0: Thank you so much, Shweta, for joining us today. And we have learned many things which we don't know. And your advice is really meant for many listeners who are hearing your podcast today.
1: Thank you so much, Harita. It has truly been a pleasure joining you and Accent of Women and sharing my thoughts and experiences. I hope today's conversation has inspired our listeners to see technology as a field full of opportunities, creativity, and innovation. Thank you once again for having me, and my best wishes to everyone listening. Keep learning, stay curious, and never be afraid to explore new possibilities. Thank you.
0: All right. As we come to the end of today's program, I would like to take a few moments to reflect on everything we have discussed. Technology has become such a natural part of our everyday lives that we often don't stop to think about how much it influences us. From the moment we wake up and check our phones, to the way we communicate with our families, study at university, manage our finances, shop online, travel using navigation apps, or even access healthcare, technology is quietly working in the background. Sometimes we think of technology simply as medicines, software, or artificial intelligence. But today's conversation reminds us that technology is ultimately about people. Behind every application we use, every website we visit, and every digital service we rely on are individuals who dedicated years of learning, creativity, and problem solving to make those innovations possible. One of the most meaningful parts of today's discussion was our focus on women in technology. For many years, technology was often seen as a field dominated by men. Thankfully, the picture is changing. Around the world, more women are entering computer science, cybersecurity, software engineering, artificial intelligence, and research, proving that innovation has no gender. However, creating equal opportunities doesn't simply happen on its own. It begins in our homes, our schools, and our communities. Parents who encourage their daughters to ask questions, teachers who inspire curiosity in the classroom, and mentors who believe in young people's potential all play an important role in shaping the future. Today's world needs more than people who know how to use technology. It needs people who understand how to create technology responsibly. As artificial intelligence continues to develop and digital systems become more powerful, we must remember that innovation should always serve humanity. Technology should improve education, strengthen healthcare, protect our environment, increase accessibility, and create opportunities for people from every background. Another important result and lesson from today's conversation is the value of continuous learning. In the technology industry, learning never truly ends. The world changes quickly, new discoveries are made every day, and today's students will graduate into careers that may look very different just a few years from now. That is why curiosity has become one of the most valuable qualities anyone can have. When we stay curious, we continue to grow. When we continue learning, we continue creating new opportunities for ourselves and for others. I also want to speak directly to the young people listening today. Whether you are in school, university, or just beginning your career, never underestimate your ability to make a difference. Every expert was once a beginner. Every engineer wrote their first line of code. Every successful innovator faced challenges, made mistakes, and learned from them. Success doesn't come from knowing everything. It becomes from being willing to keep learning. And to the young women listening today, I hope this conversation has given you confidence. If you have ever been interested in technology, don't let stereotypes or self-doubt hold you back. Your ideas matter, your creativity matters, your voice matters. The future of technology will be stronger when it reflects the experiences and perspectives of people from all walks of life. Finally, I would like to once again thank our guest, Ms. Shweta Murugesan, for sharing her knowledge and experiences with us. Conversations like these help us better understand not only technology itself, but also the people who are shaping its future. I hope today's discussion has inspired you to look beyond the screens we use every day and appreciate the incredible opportunities that technology creates. More importantly, I hope it encourages all of us to become lifelong learners, responsible digital citizens, and supporters of the next generation of innovators. Because the future is not something that simply happens to us. The future is something we build one idea, one innovation, and one person at a time. And perhaps that is the most important message we can take away from today's conversation. The future of technology does not belong only to large companies or experienced professionals. It also belongs to today's students, to young people sitting in classrooms, to curious minds asking questions, and to anyone who has the courage to learn something new. Innovation doesn't always begin inside a laboratory or a multinational company. Sometimes it begins with a simple idea, a problem someone wants to solve, or a desire to make life a little easier for others. Every great invention started with someone who was willing to think differently and take the first step. As technology continues to evolve, let us also remember the importance of using it with kindness, responsibility, and purpose. The true success of technology is not measured by how advanced it becomes, but by how positively it improves people's life. When innovation is guided by compassion, ethics, and inclusion, it has the power to transform communities and create opportunities to everyone. I also hope today's discussion encourages us to continue supporting young women who aspire to enter science, technology, engineering, and mathematics. Every time we encourage a young girl to believe in herself, every time we support her education, and every time we remind her that her ideas matter, we are helping build a future where innovation reflects the talents and perspectives of everyone. Finally, I would like to thank all our listeners for spending your time with us today. Your support and your willingness to engage in these conversations and that makes programs like Accent of Women so meaningful. We hope today's episode has not only helped to understand the world of technology a little better, but also inspired you to embrace learning, remain curious and believe in the endless possibilities that the future holds. No matter what career path you choose in life, never stop asking questions, never stop exploring new ideas, and never stop believing that your knowledge and your efforts can make a positive difference in the lives of others. Because every positive change you see in our world, we see in our world today, begin with someone who dared to imagine a better tomorrow. And that's all we have got time for today. We just heard a lot of things. Accent of Women is produced in the Melbourne studios of Community Radio 3CR with the financial assistance of the Community Broadcasting Foundation. 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Music for Accent of Women was written and produced by George Kanjeri. 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As you know already, go to the Accent of Women page and follow the links to this week's show. 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You can also follow us on Twitter or like our page on Facebook. Thanks for tuning into the program, and I'm Harita. We look forward for your company again next week. Tata, bye-bye.

0: There are all kinds of reasons people end up with issues with alcohol and other drugs, and it's nothing new. Hi, I'm Professor Scott Wilson from the not-for-profit Aboriginal Drug and Alcohol Council. What always helps is to reflect on what life might be like without the substance abuse, and then take action. Step one is simple. See your GP.
1: This podcast was recorded and produced in the lands of the Wurundjeri people of the Kulin Nations. We pay respects to elders past and present. Always was, always will be, Aboriginal land. We acknowledge the First Nations people who fought and continue to fight police violence and colonial violence. This podcast is only possible because of the continued resistance and leadership of Aboriginal communities. This episode contains descriptions of racial profiling, police violence, and mentions the use of spit hoods. Please take care while listening.
2: I think it was targeted, 100%. I reacted. Like, I was like, okay, I'm going back into my organizing mode. And though, even though I, like, don't love doing that because I was so tired, but I was like, I remember my mom was like, are you okay? And I'm like pacing back and forth in the corridor. I was like, mom's like, are you okay? And I'm like,
3: of your house because the
2: police. Oh, my house. Yeah, my house, the corridor of my house. And I was like creating WhatsApp groups and like trying to open up communication channels and being like, I don't know what to do because I'm locked up, right? Like, what can I do? The next day, my dad finished with the lollies. A few days later, she's like, oh, I want like this lolly as well. And I want this cake and I want this, you know? Mm. And she was also in her on her period. So she was like, I want this as well. Mm. And then the lady just got so fed up with us. Mm. And she was just like, you know, you can go and order it yourself. And I was like, no.
3: We can't. We're not allowed to leave our houses.
4: This is The People's Record. And my name is Idil Ali. I grew up in the Carlton Flats in Nam, Australia. This series has been exploring the realities of race, policing, and public housing. This time, we look at what happened when the government decided that the whole community needed to be locked in their homes. The voice you just heard is Reem, who was inside when it happened. Victoria was in a COVID-19 lockdown when the state government announced that 9 public housing towers in North Melbourne and Flemington, home to thousands of migrants, refugees, and working class communities, would be placed under immediate hard lockdown. No one was allowed out, and only residents that lived there were allowed in. Residents were not consulted. Many found out on the news. More found out through the arrival of more than 500 police officers.
2: Yeah, with hard lockdown. Like, that was quite, like, we were, like, under siege. My dad, so funny, my dad, like, literally cracks me up. They called up, like, the main tenants of the house. Mm. And I'm like, oh, Dad, they're here to speak to you. Like, it was when we were in hard lockdown. And the government was like, you know, we just want to check in. We just want to, like, see how you're feeling. And my dad's like, yeah, I feel crap.
3: Yeah.
2: This is not great. And he's just like, why are you locking us up? Like, I don't feel safe here now that you've, like, basically said that we're contaminated with, like, COVID and we're infected with COVID and so forth. Like, I want to be able to breathe fresh air. Like, I don't, like, I've got an immunocompromised, blah, blah, blah. Mm. And he's just, they're like, yeah, no, we understand. I'm like, he's like, you know what I feel like? I feel like we're with the West Bank and Flemington's Gaza. Mm. he was just like, and my father, like when he was a freedom fighter, fought alongside PLO. Mm. Like he met Yasser Arafat. So like my dad knows history, knows politics.
3: Yeah.
2: And he's like, this is the same shit you're doing there.
3: Yeah.
2: But we're under siege. Why are you waging a war at us? Like, what have we done, you know?
5: I saw 520 members of the riot team encircle Flemington Flats and shut everyone into a big prison and not let people have food and necessities of life. And then there were different strategies employed in North Melbourne, different strategies employed all around the city,
2: yeah.
5: You know, which were different on the carceral spectrum. But Flemington was certainly Gaza, self-described as Gaza.
4: That was Sharandev Singh, a street-trained paralegal who spent 30 years working alongside communities targeted by police violence. The official justification was COVID transmissions. The buildings were overcrowded, the government said. The virus was spreading. Priya Kunjan is a postdoctoral research fellow at RMIT, where they study housing insecurity.
6: There's a really great research paper that I read where somebody was talking about the way that the elevators were talked about in the high-rise buildings as always breaking down, became a way to talk about the people that were living in the buildings as well. And eventually, you know, the state did away with those buildings. And I think that analysis is so relevant to Melbourne, because we have to think about, you know, why are things breaking down in the buildings? Whose job is it to upkeep these buildings? Who is the landlord here?
7: Mm-hmm.
6: So, yeah.
7: No, absolutely. And I think that we saw the same thing happen during COVID-19, like hard lockdown, where the thing that kept on being said over and over again at the very beginning was like, there's overcrowding in the buildings and that's why COVID is spreading, which everybody who lives in the buildings was like, okay, but who's responsible for the overcrowding in the buildings?
4: The state, who had underfunded, neglected, and refused to build more public housing, which led to overcrowding, now used the consequences of that neglect as justification for locking people in. To understand why the state felt emboldened to trap thousands of residents inside their homes with a wall of police, you have to look at the solidarity that had been building for years. The kind of solidarity the state fears. It started long before the pandemic. In 2014, Mariki Ernest traveled to North America visiting Indigenous communities there who were blockading police and fighting the state. Mariki is a Kanai and Guntu Jumara activist and one of the founders of WAR, Warriors of the Aboriginal Resistance.
6: They were saying to me, oh, do you want to join our youth movement? I was like, oh yeah, that sounds really cool. I'll join a youth movement. And they hadn't established it. We hadn't established it. They were just talking about it. We wanted to go to Turtle Island. We traveled from one coast to another and, you know, really inspired by all of the different communities that we met over there. We went to blockades, we went and met native aunties fighting police and the systems, and we heard so many different stories. And I think one of the amazing things about trips like that and meeting Indigenous people from around the world, or not even just Indigenous people, any people who are struggling against colonial forces in their country, you have an opportunity to see yourself through a different lens. You know, it's kind of like a fish doesn't know it's in water. And so, but going to Canada helped me see, I don't know how to explain what I'm going to say, but helped me see my own circumstance from an outside perspective. And I don't know how to explain that. And it was validating. And it kind of dawned on me the expansion of how invasive and how big colonialism is, and actually how connected we all are from the expansion of the British Empire. And I think just moments like that. Anyway, long story short, we ended up coming up, it was kind of really radicalizing. And Gord Hill, he's a really well-known historian, Indigenous person over in Turtle Island, and he talked about the Ochre crisis, the Mohawk people and their local community. The Whitefellas over there wanted to build expand a golf course onto their burial ground where their ancestors were buried. And they're like, no. And, you know, it's insane. Like, that's it's so uncivilized to the average person. But that was literally what they were up against. And they are quite, warrior society. They're quite militarized, actually. Mm. They wear military clothing, like the Indigenous people over there.
7: Mm.
6: And, you know, sovereign, no. They said, no, you can't build a golf course on our ancestors' graves. Like, how absurd. Anyway, it come to the point of conflict and a police officer died in the conflict. And they didn't build the golf course. The point of that story that really stuck with me was that community was so small and Canada threw a lot of police resources at attacking this community who blockaded. And the commentary that Gord Hill said around that moment was that changed the relationship between Canada and Indigenous peoples. And that happened in 1995. And I was like, oh, they had nothing. We have nothing. And the power of just Indigenous communities coming together and refusing was really, that spoke to me a lot. And I think that inspired a lot of where WAR came from. We came up with a name over there. We're like, yeah, WAR, Warriors of the Aboriginal Resistance. Yeah, so taking inspiration from a lot of different youth movements around the globe, that's sort of how that came about. And then at the G20 in 2014, we launched Warriors of the Aboriginal Resistance. And I thought we were just going to be five blackfellas just really angry writing and talking about what we want. I genuinely didn't think anyone would give a stuff about what we were saying.
4: But it didn't stay five people. It grew into a movement that redefined resistance in the city, I'd argue this continent. And for the young African people growing up in the flats, watching that resistance was a call to action. 2 years later, in 2016, horrific footage was released showing the torture of Aboriginal children at Dondale Youth Detention Centre. Most of us recall the image of Dylan Vola strapped to a mechanical restraint chair with a spit hood over his head. In response, war led protests in Nam. During one protest, activists chained their neck to a metal cage in the street to represent what was happening to incarcerated youth. And standing around that cage, forming a physical barrier between them and the police, were people in solidarity. Among them were young people from the flats.
7: It's the thing of what you said about, we know in our homes that this is invasion day, and then you go out and it's saying the thing that you say in your home when you're with your community out loud for everybody else to hear. And I think for me, when I went to, I remember the protests around Dondale, and I remember hearing you guys speak, and that moment, do you know when you're at a protest and somebody's speaking and you can feel the rumble in your whole body? Like, do you know when you're like, feel the shiver? It was like that. Like, I'm like, oh, like normally you don't know when your life changed.
3: Yeah.
7: Sorry. We're both crying right now. It's like most of the time when your life changes, you can't pinpoint those moments. But I remember being there and feeling like I knew exactly my life changed right now. Like, you know, and I just remember seeing that cage and looking around the people who are surrounding the cage. And I think that there's like there's this idea in protest in the last few years around like marshalling and stuff. And it's like people with privilege at the front and like all this stuff. And it's like white people to the front, like the black people to the back, which is so hilarious when they say it, they can't even hear themselves. But I just like hear that. And I'm like, you don't even know how it started, because I just remember looking around and just African people just being around, and like Pacifica black people just being around that cage whilst mob are chained to the cage and making it so clear that if they move the cage, that they would choke people. And I just, you know, that time was a big time for identity politics, but when it comes down to it, when it comes to protecting people and you love, you know, like at the time I didn't know you guys that well, like that's when I started to meet you mob, but the other African people that I did know knew you guys really well. And, you know, in Fitzroy parting with you guys, like, you know, there's like this, it's family, right?
3: Yeah.
7: And the people you love, when they love people, you love them too, right? And I just think about that moment of hearing you guys say things exactly as it was.
4: That was the origin story. The literal physical formation of a unified front to protect each other from police violence. 4 years later, in June 2020, that same solidarity flooded the streets. Tens of thousands of people marched through Nam for Black Lives Matter, led once again by war. Crystal joined Mariki and I to talk about the organising.
7: So you were part of organising the 2020 Black Lives Matter rally in Nam. Can you take us back to that moment? What was that like? What was the organising for that like?
3: Chaos?
8: Chaos, yeah.
9: From memory, we were working really hard to make sure that the families of people who had died in custody, their voices were really pushed, like to be centered, and their testimony or their statements were being read out. Pretty sure that,
8: we wanted so to make things. And make sure that all of the different communities that are within Nam and beyond had a voice, because it was really a international movement, not only to speak about the and to kind of raise our voices and our bodies against what was happening in the United States, but it was also about the localized police violence and police harm. And police are central to the colonial project wherever they are. You know, that's one of the arms about how they are able to colonize wherever they are. And so in doing our organizing, we were trying to make sure that all of the different communities were able to speak to that violence that they experience. I remember going there when we walked up. Do you remember there wasn't that many people and we were like, oh, maybe no one's going to come?
9: Oh, my God. It was one of the biggest protests we've ever organised.
8: Yeah.
9: I think. And then it was a testament to the message and the moment.
8: Yeah, and the amount of communities that experience the police violence.
9: And finally having this moment where we're going to talk about this specifically. It just felt like this moment, this global moment that we were able to take hold of and put our communities in that, you know, find that common thread of what we're all experiencing in police oppression.
8: But I think that's all the more reason why we should keep organising and keep building community. And I think the NAM Black Lives Matter protest too is a testament to the work that a lot of people have done to build solidarity between communities over many years. And I think that that strength showed up that day where there's a lot of different communities who, have been working together for a long time and showing up for each other for a long time. And that's why, we help, a lot of us who've known each other for a while have trust in each other about, organising decisions or speaking or, asking someone to speak and knowing, I guess, that if something happened, then would show up for you as well.
4: But that kind of unified power, Aboriginal and African people standing together, refusing to be turned policed about state violence, is exactly what the system fears most. So the government and the media moved to punish it. The people protesting police violence were suddenly framed as a public health threat.
8: At the time of the BLM rally, there was not even the mandate to wear masks.
7: Yeah. Oh, we weren't allowed it outside at all, hey?
8: Yeah, it was like... there was something, we should have looked this up, because we've done so many rallies during COVID as well. So I think the 100 people and then the 19 people, they were at Invasion Day and other ones.
7: Oh, okay.
8: But the BLM one, it was, there weren't those mandates to wear masks or hand sanitizer at the time. So we were
7: the first
8: organising that in that way,
9: We were the first public event.
8: Do you remember that Herald Sun reporter? I was about to swear then. That Herald Sun reporter wasn't wearing a mask.
9: Yes, the only person at the protest. Oh, my God, we took photos of her. We put it on her social media.
8: Because she'd interviewed us like the week before, remember?
9: Oh, and she smashed us.
8: Yeah.
9: And
8: put like a headline, COVID idiots.
9: COVID idiots. And they put the worst photos of us. And anyway, and I was like, oh, my God, she's the only one not wearing a mask. And so we took a photo of her in the protest. She's the only person not wearing a mask, and we put it online. Anyway, that's a side point.
8: It's like you're dragging us and then you're not even doing it.
4: The organizers were dragged through the media, targeted, and hit with $1,500 fines.
9: Then we got charged the $1,500 COVID-19 fine. And I would have paid, I was going to pay it because I was.
8: Yeah, we were all going to pay it.
9: I was going to pay it and then...
8: People started GoFundMes in our name. We're like, take that down.
9: I was like, no.
8: We're not asking for help.
9: No, we don't need that, because we were like directing all the money to the families.
8: Yeah, the different family campaigns.
9: And then we had the amazing Ali Bizaroglu put it in our heads and reminded us that we can fight this and...
8: that there's a greater fight to be had because...
9: Yeah.
8: We can try and hold the police accountable for...
9: Yeah.
8: Yeah.
9: And then, the case was really interesting. So it was a COVID-19 health, breaching health restrictions at the time. That's the charge that it was. And $1,500. I think it was racially motivated. I think it was to punish us. And I think that the nature of being against... black deaths in custody or police killing black communities is fundamentally something that police would love to punish. But it's weird because they backed a losing horse and they knew. So I don't know what they thought they were.
7: I think the fear. I think the fact that they could build enough fear that you could go to court for it is enough for some other people, not you guys, but for some other people to think twice about organizing protests. Yeah. I think it's an exercise in fear because when we talk about the settlement and the young people who went through and sued the police for racial profiling, it's like they drag it. One of the mechanisms is to drag it on. One of the mechanisms is to have more resources and for the folk that you've made sure systematically they don't have as many resources to throw those resources at them.
4: The state wanted to punish a community that had just publicly embarrassed them. 4 weeks later, they found the excuse in locking down the public housing towers. The day they announced the hard lockdown, we did what we always do. We responded.
7: We were second responders, all the Carlton people that came and like people from neighboring communities. But the first people to respond were people in the buildings. Like as soon as they heard, before like people who hadn't gone home yet, they just started buying groceries, started calling everybody, making sure that like when they go into their building and they're not allowed to come back out, everybody has as much as they could, they could bring things, right? And it was the reason why Carlton people, like, we knew what we needed to do next was because people were calling us and saying, hey, like, I'm buying stuff right now, I'm on my way home, but once I go home, I don't think I'm going to be able to get back out, so can you guys like get this and that, you know? The hard lockdown started on Saturday. Sunday we're at AMSA, we're already getting donations, we're already sorting the donations, we're already calling people and finding out what needs to be delivered to every house, you know? But I think what was so surreal for me is they locked people up and they didn't have a plan. It wasn't until days later that they had essential supplies, that they had food packs, that they had.
2: Maybe a weekend, 5 days later,
7: You know, so I think that.
2: And that was because, but then the response came from us.
7: Yeah.
2: But I also, like, when you were talking, reminded me, like, I think because it's public housing, the government feel like they're entitled to do whatever they want to us.
4: And when the government's food packs finally did arrive, they revealed exactly what the state thought of us.
7: Nobody in the buildings wanted their deliveries.
2: No.
7: That's my favorite part. Oh, my God. Stuff, I remember they came to us. They're giving us,
2: pork and frozen foods. And I literally was so pissed off. My brother was pissed off. My brother was, like, at that time 14. He was like, he got Glen 20.
7: Yeah.
2: Started spraying at the food. Yeah. He was like, I don't want. My mom's like, we're not getting this. Yeah. 100%.
7: No, I just remember it. When they would say to us, like, people are not, they were getting really angry and they were like, people are not taking the food packs inside, they're spoiling outside, da da da. And I was like, first of all, they're not even spoiling outside because it's all canned goods. Nobody wants your canned goods. And they were so confused because they were like, because we live in gov housing, they think we're going to take what they give us. I think about like how quickly the community responded to the announcements of the hard lockdown and made sure that community got what they needed. And at the same time, when the state was responding, when, you know, the local councils were responding, how inadequate their response was, and how they had to, like, do better each time because it was in comparison to ours, you know? And I think if there wasn't a comparison, they would have very quietly told us to shut up, you know? And they knew that they couldn't because parents were calling in special orders and people responding were getting, you know, the organic organic formula.
6: I mean, they weren't even getting halal food.
7: No.
6: Like, they didn't even, like,
7: they didn't even try.
6: We have been talking about, like, whether they do or don't know and whether this is like a weaponized incompetence on the state's part.
7: And you know, our families, we're very fresh food people. You know, we're,
2: my mom was asking for green chilies.
7: Right?
2: And she's like, I want injera.
7: Yeah.
2: I'm too tired to make my own. I want injera. Yeah. I want green chilies. We eat green chilies with our injera and sepi. Like, this is literally.
7: Yeah. But I remember the thing that really stood out to me was like, then we started special orders because, you know, there's moms who needed formula for their babies. Babies that had no milk, like, you know. And it's like, and the moms are like to us, we're like, we have formula. What age are they? And they're like, what age is my child? You need to go to the chemist. I only have organic formula. And I said, sorry, Javier, you're absolutely right.
2: I want the best. What's the,
7: I said, how silly am I to think that your child could just have any formula?
2: Honestly.
7: What formula do you want me to buy? And I'm writing down the name of the formula. And I'm like, from that point where we're like, okay, we definitely need special orders. But the people who are calling us, they're not saying, I want meat or I want beef. I want, like, they're not saying, they're saying, I want sukkar. I want this type of meat. The small cut. Yeah. And I said, as they should.
2: 100%.
7: You know, and obviously as us answering the phone calls, but like how embarrassing and shameful to say to them, no, you're just going to have whatever meat we give to you. No.
2: That's not what we say.
7: Whatever you ask us for, that's what we're going to go get.
4: While the community sorted food, the media swarmed the towers looking for a spectacle. But the residents didn't wait to be spoken for. They formed their own group to handle the press directly. They called it Voices from the Block. And the same First Nation organisers from war stepped right back up to support them.
8: There was a core group of people who were locked in the towers that were formed a group, and it was called Voices from the Block. I remember, like, WAR did some media training because they were getting harassed with media requests and not wanting, you know, that, you know, weight that anyone who's experienced media attention on an issue that affects a community of people and not wanting to make a mistake, I guess. Yeah, like, WAR has benefited from having media training from really excellent people. And so WAR, it was April Day, who's the daughter of Tanya Day and the founder of Dadra Foundation. So it was her, Mariki, me, Mariki Onis, me. I can't remember if Tanine was involved. And we held an online meeting and did media trainings and, like, how to pivot and how to continue to get your message across and things like that. And, yeah, and Ruja Meedy was involved as well, and she was in lockdown up in Brisbane actually at the time. So we're doing a lot of meetings online and with not only the people who were locked in the towers but also the community members that were outside.
7: The solidarity was everywhere. While Crystal helped with the media from the outside, Mariki Onis was down on the ground with us packing the food.
10: Yeah, I just remember one day we, like, got a bunch of donations and we sorted through it and then we made all these packs. But by the end of the day, we're all exhausted. And I just remember looking at all the donations and I was like, oh, tomorrow morning we're going to have to get here and, like, sort them before we

0: that's ready to just pack. And I'm just like, oh, it's this stuff. Like, this is the stuff that's like, this is the bond. Like, this is, it's the relational things that keep our movements going and keep us strong.
1: And I think that was a strength of the community that was, that happened as well. And
0: Absolutely.
1: I think, the building on the solidarity that our communities have built over time, we were able to just pull together at that time and say, well, you guys know how to do media, and you've got this connection or this resource somewhere. And I think, that's the importance of also working together and building together. And even in the immediate, even if in the immediate, when you are building solidarity and you don't have an immediate outcome, I think just having relationality and relationship will help us when things happen.
2: Yeah, and it's a different, it was really humbling and important and learning, and also a learning experience organizing within a community that's not your own and trying to give the best advice and support, I guess, when we were the ones on the outside.
0: The community provided for each other, but where were the millions of dollars tied up in local government, health services, and NGOs that are meant to support public housing residents? They all got together and they made this decision, and then we were all, as volunteers, like packing these bags. And for some reason, they made the CEO be like the person to check the bags that we've already packed and sign off on it. And they had this discussion in a meeting, but he was like signing this little piece of paper. So that way, when it gets to the building, the police would let it into the building, the donations. Mind you, I'm like, he's not even checking it. He's just like, you just gave this man power over community donated, like all this food, this all came from community. It just made me think about how like wild it is that they put somebody in authority to sign off on something.
3: It was a harsh reminder of what so many call the not-for-profit industrial complex. The very organizations funded to help were too afraid to bite the hand that feeds them.
2: I think all community organizations should be doing the advocacy part in order to fully represent and support the communities that they've been built from. I think that people are, or CEOs and boards, different, I think people are hesitant to speak up because they think that, something bad is going to happen, or they'll lose funding or lose relationships within the funding bodies and things like that. But actually, I think they should be standing up and fighting, because by being silent, they're removing the reasons why they exist in the first place.
3: The food response, the special orders, the right formula, the suqar wasn't improvised. It was built on years of knowing who lived in which flat and what they needed. It came from years of being treated as a threat and building infrastructure of care and community against it.
4: No, it's in the fibre of those places.
0: Yeah.
4: It's in the history and the currency of those places to be both intensely policed from the outside and to be able to deal with issues of care and harm in those very places. And I think that is one of the reasons why they want to knock those flats down. But it's only with the degradation of the physical space do they achieve the degradation and isolation of communities of resistance and colour.
3: After the lockdown ended, an ombudsman's report found the lockdown had breached people's human rights, but that for the circumstances, it was justified. The same report recommended the government apologise to the community. They never did. Then came the class action against the hard lockdown. There was a settlement. Residents received roughly $1,000 each, an opt-in class action designed to be a bureaucratic nightmare to access. But I often think about what we left with that experience of mutual aid.
0: People talk about like the state not knowing the relationships, the really deep-seated relationships and attachment that community has to these locations, to these estates, to each other. And I think the state does. And I think that like one of the things that came up was like hard lockdown. And I think about it a lot, and so many of us who responded to it think about it a lot, where we think, did showing our strength benefit us, or did it make us a bigger target? And
3: was

0: the police being deployed there, was it to test our strength in that moment or not? And like, how much were we going to resist? And how quickly was it to like disarm us? Did we show our unity and our strength far too much that's why when the announcements were made, they needed to start with this location?
1: 44 public housing towers to be demolished, starting with North Melbourne and Flemington.
2: It's not a coincidence.
0: Yeah.
2: I think it's not a coincidence. Absolutely. And I think there's something there in regards to how they've like, till this day, like they're just like, oh, they haven't acted the way we wanted them to act.
0: Mm.
2: So let's just demolish their homes.
1: Next time, what it means to be told that the place itself, the basketball courts, the parks, the corridors, the homes, is scheduled for demolition. This is The People's Record, and I'm Idil Ali.
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6: Did you know that Western Sahara is Africa's last colony? The issue of Western Sahara was raised in the Eddie Mabo case referencing Terra Nullius. Western Sahara is illegally occupied by Morocco. Indigenous Sahrawis are denied their right to self-determination. France continues to veto United Nations human rights observation in Western Sahara. Sahrawi people are being killed by Israeli drones. 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Australian Western Sahara Association is a 3CR supporter.
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Trust you every night and day. I shall protect you with all my might. I will fight away your

0: Every day, people in prisons across Australia are subjected to strip searching. 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
2: 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And we'll be bringing you our regular Saturday program, we hope, without any hitches. 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